What's up, y'all? This is Stokely. And when I'm chilling at home, I tune into the Beatnik Chronicles with Walter Chancellor Jr. on WFNU 94.1 FM, St. Paul, Minnesota.

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Right here out of the Frogtown neighborhood of St. Paul, folks. Lo-fi grooves. So put your virtual dime in the jukebox, folks, because it never costs you anything but for you to just tune in to the Beatnik Chronicles show right here at 94.1 FM, St. Paul. What you just heard before the tune playing now, folks, is a little something called Transit by Philanthrope and 9 to 5. And currently playing for your ear candy and delight, we have Beauty by Moody. So sit and enjoy the music, folks. We're keeping it locked in right here where it begins and where it ends at 9 o'clock tonight, folks. 2-hour show here. So stay tuned.

All right, folks, gonna let you know what you've just listened to. That's Carmel Haze by Avan. And yes, you're tuned into 94.1 FM, WFNU Radio, with the Beatnik Chronicles show with Walter Chancellor Jr. right here, streaming as well at WFNU.org. If you're tuned in, folks, stay there. Don't go nowhere. Keep sitting in that chair. Appreciate your attendance in the room. So stay here. Don't go nowhere. Stay tuned.

All right, folks, going to let you know what you've been listening to. What you just heard was Another Level by Screen Jazz Master. We keep the music going, folks, but first I'd like to let you know what's going on around and about town. Downtown, North Loop area in downtown Minneapolis, folks, down at Bunkers, we have the International Reggae All-Stars. 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So get down there and get your reggae on, as in boogie on reggae woman. All right, folks, we're going to keep it going and keep it rolling. On to Thursday at Bunkers, we have JB and the Routine. Great R&B music from the 70s, 80s, 90s, and beyond, folks. So get down there and get your square dance on. No country music, that's for sure. Strictly R&B from the days of when. Yeah. Keep it locked down, folks.

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What's up, y'all? This is Chadwick Niles Phillips. When I'm lounging back, I'm listening to the Beatnik Chronicle show by Walter Chancellor Jr. on WFNU 94.1 FM, St. Paul, Minnesota.

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All right, folks, going to let you know what you've been listening to. What you just heard was Muzak, Memories, by No Flick and D-La. Going to let you know what's going on around town coming up this weekend, folks. Down at Bunkers in the North Loop at 8th and Washington Avenue North, we got the combo, the infamous combo, folks, with stars like Sonny Thompson on bass, Monique Blakey on vocals, Brian Z on keys, wide array of other musicians on stage that join in and do their thing down there, folks. Great music every Sunday. It's legendary, the legendary combo. And you're listening to the WFNU Radio Beatnik Chronicle Show, 94.1 out of the St. Paul neighborhood. 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Be piped in anywhere in the world and the universe. Keep it locked down, people. It's nice having you here with me tonight. Appreciate you.

Okay, gonna let you know what you just heard. That was Warm Shade by Zimniev. And folks, you're locked down here at 94.1 FM out of the St. Paul Frogtown neighborhood, folks. 94.1 on your FM. 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The Beatnik Chronicle Show with Walter Chancellor Jr. Yours truly right here, folks. Keep it tuned in.

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And when I'm maxing and relaxing, I tune into the Beatnik Chronicles with Walter Chancellor Jr. on WFNU 94.1 FM. He plays the grooves that soothe.

folks, gonna let you know what you've been listening to. You just heard Blossom by Skjern. You're tuned in to the Beatnik Chronicles show with Walter Chancellor Jr. 94.1 on your FM dial, folks. Keeping it grooving, keeping it moving, and keeping it soothing. Here every Tuesday, 2 hour show on Tuesdays, folks, 7 o'clock to 9. We're coming up to the top of our second hour of the show, which is coming up at 9 o'clock here, folks. 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So tune in for that too. And I'll be announcing it on Facebook and all the platforms as you can stay abreast to what's happening with the rest. 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

Hello and welcome to Reelin' in the Years. It's Ryan, and this is show number 98. And our featured five theme this week is Friday Night Lights. Five songs that make some kind of reference to high school football in the lyrics. I'll have more on that and the first corresponding song coming up. On Halloween night in 2008, Government Mule took the stage at Boston's Orpheum Theater and devoted much of their three-hour concert to the music of Pink Floyd. The performance remained unreleased for 6 years before appearing on the 2014 album Dark Side of the Mule. From that night, here's their cover of Fearless.

From their 1992 release, The Southern Harmony and Musical Companion, that was The Black Crows with Sometimes Salvation. The album's title was borrowed from an influential hymn book first published in 1835. Compiled by William Walker, it used shape note notation to help ordinary people sing hymns together and became especially popular throughout the South. If you're just tuning in, this is Reelin' in the Years, it's Ryan. Coming up, the basement recording that was rescued from obscurity by one memorable movie scene. The featured five theme is Friday Night Lights, songs that make some sort of reference to high school football in the lyrics. This is song number one, and it practically comes with a Letterman sweater. Mike Love sings about his school's football team, its colors, and getting fired up for the game. But the connection goes even deeper. Brian Wilson and Mike Love built the melody around On Wisconsin, the University of Wisconsin fight song, which was also used by their own alma mater, Hawthorne High School in California. Here are the Beach Boys with Be True to Your School.

was the Shins with new slang from their 2001 debut album, Oh Inverted World. Frontman James Mercer recorded much of that album in the basement of his home in Albuquerque, New Mexico, while questioning whether music could ever become a career. 3 years later, one memorable scene in the film Garden State helped turn the song and the Shins into an indie rock phenomenon. And we started the set with George Harrison and Love Comes to Everyone, which opens his 1979 eponymous album. And that welcoming guitar passage at the beginning wasn't Harrison. It was Eric Clapton, with Steve Winwood also contributing synthesizer and backing vocals. Somehow, despite all of that star power and a wonderfully radio-friendly melody, the song never reached the Hot 100. You're listening to Reelin' in the Years, it's Ryan. The featured five theme is Friday Night Lights, songs with a reference to high school football. Song number three begins with one of rock's more unusual resumes, a self-described varsity tackle who could also make canyons rock with his guitar. Written by Jim Steinman and produced by Todd Rundgren, with Edgar Winter supplying the runaway saxophone, here's Meatloaf with All Revved Up with No Place to Go.

That was Dire Straits on Reelin' in the Years with Industrial Disease from their 1982 album Love Over Gold. The song was released during a severe British recession. Frontman Mark Knopfler turned the decline of the country's manufacturing industry into a darkly funny medical diagnosis. In Britain, an industrial disease is an illness caused by your occupation, but here, it's the entire industrial system that's sick. And we opened with the Grateful Dead and Dupree's Diamond Blues. The song grew out of a real crime committed in Atlanta just before Christmas in 1921. 19-year-old Frank Dupree stole a 3.5-carat diamond ring for a woman he had known for only a week. During his escape, he shot and killed a police officer, then wounded another man inside a nearby hotel. He was subsequently apprehended in Detroit and returned to Atlanta. Thanks for listening to Reelin' in the Years. I'm Ryan. Moving along. By the mid-1960s, songwriting partners Jerry Goffin and Carole King had become successful enough to leave New York City and move to suburban West Orange, New Jersey. But Goffin quickly discovered that life among the identical houses, competitive lawns, and carefully displayed status symbols wasn't quite the dream he had imagined. He turned that frustration into a sharp satire named after a road near their home, Pleasant Valley Way. Here are the Monkees with Pleasant Valley Sunday.

Reeling in the years with Dog's Eye View, and Everything Falls Apart from the group's 1995 debut release, Happy Nowhere. Singer-songwriter Peter Stewart wrote the single in just 15 minutes during a flight when he was suffering the effects of a hangover. Also in the set, Crowded House gave us Something So Strong, and at the top it was Sister Hazel with All For You, recorded live in 1996 at the Wind Jammer in Isle of Palms, South Carolina. This is Reelin' in the Years. It's Ryan. Coming up in hour two, the unusual case where the cover version was released before the songwriter's own recording. Also, the artist who survived open-heart surgery and the end of a nearly 20-year marriage then turned a personal breakdown into a creative breakthrough. You can always catch Hour 2 by way of the podcast. For more information, visit ReelinWithRyan.com. The featured five theme is Friday Night Lights, songs that make some sort of reference to high school football. This is song number 3. It tells the story of Jack and Diane, two teenagers growing up in small-town America. Jack dreams of becoming a football star, while Diane is introduced as the debutante beside him. The artist originally imagined their story very differently. Jack was black and Diane was white. Members of his band warned that an interracial romance could keep the song from becoming a hit. It was the early 80s, so the artist removed the explicit references to race. This one-minute demo captures the song while it was still taking shape. A familiar guitar figure is already there, but the chorus remains unfinished, and the production ideas that would eventually carry it to number one had not arrived yet. Here's John Mellencamp with Jack and Diane.

Released in August of 1979, that was XTC with Making Plans for Nigel from their album Drums and Wires. And we started the hour with the Smiths, and heaven knows I'm miserable now. Band member Johnny Marr wrote the music in his room at New York's legendary Algonquin Hotel using a red Gibson ES-355 he had received earlier that day with a little help from Sire Records. A new guitar apparently did the trick. Marr completed the song within an hour, then wrote its B-side, Girl Afraid, in the same room that very night. It's Ryan, and this is Reelin' in the Years. Thank you for listening. On the way, the artist who endured open-heart surgery and the end of a nearly 20-year marriage, then stripped his music down and turned a personal breakdown into a creative breakthrough. The featured five theme is Friday Night Lights, songs with a reference to high school football. Here's song number four. This one begins with Lou Reed looking back on his own high school days when, believe it or not, he dreamed of playing football. That memory first appeared in a poem he published in 1971 called The Coach and Glory of Love. 4 years later, he reshaped it into this song and closed it with a dedication to his transgender partner and muse, Rachel Humphreys. From 1975, here's Coney Island, baby.

0: That's Taj Mahal with She Caught the Katie and Left Me a Mule to Ride. The Katie was actually the nickname for the Missouri-Kansas-Texas Railroad. And we started the segment with new music from Keb Mo. It was Fussing and Fighting, which opens his 2026 album, The Breakdown. The record followed an exceptionally difficult stretch in his life, life-saving open-heart surgery in 2024, along with the end of his marriage of nearly 20 years. He responded by stripping the music down to a little more than his voice and guitar and turning a personal breakdown into something of a creative breakthrough. You're listening to Reelin' in the Years, I'm Ryan. Coming up, a 21-year-old songwriter listens to older people complain in pubs and writes something his tour manager says sounds like the work of a 40-year-old. Up next, it's an unusual case where the cover actually came first. Tom Petty wrote the song, but while the Heartbreakers version was still unreleased, Bonnie Tyler recorded it in London and issued the song as a single in late 1978. It also appeared on her album, Diamond Cut, in early 79, about 8 months before Petty's recording surfaced on Damn the Torpedoes. Here's Louisiana Rain.
1: As they say it.
2: One, two, three.

That was The Kinks with Where Have All the Good Times Gone. Ray Davies was only 21 when he wrote it, but the Kinks tour manager told him it sounded like the work of a 40-year-old. Ray had been listening to older people in pubs complain about taxes, lost opportunities, and how everything used to be better. He turned those conversations into a song.

From his 1974 release, Diamond Dogs, that was David Bowie with Rebel Rebel. And if you've seen photos of him from around that time, you may have noticed he occasionally wore an eye patch. It wasn't another Ziggy-style fashion statement. Bowie was suffering from pink eye and wore the patch simply to cover it up. You're listening to Reelin' in the Years, it's Ryan. Still ahead, new music from Train and the San Francisco pub that inspired the title of their latest album. The featured five theme is Friday Night Lights, songs that make some sort of reference to high school football. This final selection qualifies with Stevie Wonder's admission that he's no football hero or smooth Don Juan. But the girl doesn't care about his money, clothes, or lack of touchdowns. From the All-Star Jam at the 1989 Rock and Roll Hall of Fame ceremony, here's Stevie Wonder, Tina Turner, Mick Jagger, and the Rock Hall Jam Band with Uptight.

0: Still Amitri with Kiss This Thing Goodbye, which opens their 1989 breakthrough album, Waking Hours. The song initially stalled at number 59 in Britain, but after their other song, Nothing Ever Happens, became a hit, the label gave it another shot. It still didn't become a major British hit, but American radio embraced it. In fact, Kiss This Thing Goodbye became Del Amitri's first top 40 hit in the States. Also in their new music from Train with the Weeknd, from their 2026 release, Mad Dog in the Fog. The album takes its name from a San Francisco pub where Train first came together and played one of their earliest paying gigs more than 30 years ago. It's Ryan. This is Reelin' in the Years. If you ever miss the show or you just want to hear it again, the Reelin' in the Years podcast is available anytime at reelinwithryan.com.
1: Does anyone else hear the bottom of the barrel being scraped?
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0: It's time to close the show with the bottom of the barrel segment. This is where I feature a song that stalled toward the bottom of the Hot 100 chart. This one spent 1 week at number 100 in mid-August of 1962. You almost certainly know the tune. It was written in 1925 and later became inseparable from the Harlem Globetrotters. However, this isn't the famous whistling version. In 1962, the Carroll Brothers gave the old jazz standard a rock and roll makeover. Here's Sweet Georgia Brown. Have a great week.

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1: 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Very excited to hopefully keep sticking to this theme of all St. Paul artists. I feel like eventually the show's going to become just Twin Cities artists, because it'll become too difficult to focus on just St. Paul every week. 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This is Spellcasting with Hadovich for the next hour. I'm going to open with some Begravement, who I closed the show with last week, for a little more taste of what I do in my show, Roar of the Underground, that I co-host on KFAI Thursday nights at 10 p.m.

Alrighty, you just heard Astral Loom by Nock from their new album, Horizons Infinite, some dungeon synth space horror from here in St. Paul. Nock's description on their Bandcamp page says, forever staring into the void and trying to escape this plane one ritual at a time. Anti-fascist, anti-AI, pro-wizard crime. And before Nock, you heard Impaler, the classic metal band from here in St. Paul, been going since 1983. Bill Lindsay on vocals has been in the band all the way since 1983, the only member. There's also the bassist, Commander Court Hawley, who was there originally, left in 1992, came back in 2004, is the other kind of like oldest member that's still sticking around. Classic heavy speed metal and kind of staples of the genre from right here in St. Paul. You heard the song Satanic Panic from their brand new EP Covered in Dirt off of Vlad Productions, which came out 2 months ago in June. And first there was Begravement, some death and thrash metal from right here in St. Paul. That was from their 2023 album Horrific Illusions Beckon. You heard the song Intergalactic Espionage, and this is Spellcasting with Hadovich for tonight, going on for about 45 more minutes. We're going to change the genre up, change the vibe of it, and play some Cassandra Johnson, who was recommended to me by Emmy Woods after playing Emmy's music last week, so I hope you enjoy.

Alrighty, you just heard Grow 2 by the Taylor Schultz Ensemble, a big group of musicians from here in St. Paul doing a composition by Taylor Schultz, some avant-garde chamber music, and before that, you heard Emmy Woods with Between the Bars, Something Stronger, from her record When the Day Breaks, which came out last December. And some indie folk singer-songwriter from here in St. Paul. And when I mentioned to her about my new show last week, she put me on to Cassandra Johnson, who you heard first in that set with her song Tumbleweed from the 2024 record, The Songs You Missed. Also from here in St. Paul, this is Spellcasting with Hadovich, my very second show here on Frogtown, where I'm going to do my best to do all St. Paul musicians every week, though perhaps we'll leak out in the Twin Cities one of these weeks. And, you know, sometimes it feels like Minneapolis gets all the credit and St. Paul should have its honors, but also then other times I feel like we should just emphasize that it's the Twin Cities and it's really not one or the other. It's not a competition. But for now, we do St. Paul music right here on Spellcasting with Hadovich on Frogtown Radio. Very happy to be on a low power station after my 16 years in community radio. 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

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It is super important. 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And if you love what you hear, it means the world to us to have some donations that keep the station running. 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This is Spellcasting with Hadovich for about 20 more minutes.

You just heard No Artist by the band Fourth Curtis off of their 2019 album Invisible Acts, some scrappy gay cripple punk from the trans artists in St. Paul. And before that, you heard the song Akuma no Omoide by Me Me Me from their album 2, which came out August 27th, just about 2 weeks ago. Some experimental minimalist electronic from here in St. Paul, Mark Sorvari and NAO teaming up. And before that, you heard Hey ILY exclamation point with their song An Endless List of Names Burned Into My Phone Screen from their new record Ugly on the Inside and Out, which came out back in April. And first there in that set, you heard The Gassed Caskets with the track from their upcoming album, Night at the Mausoleum, which will be out October 6th. You heard the song Planet of the Living Dead right here on Spellcasting with Hadovich. Frogtown Radio, WFNU-LP 94.1 FM, St. Paul, broadcasting from the Marquee Studio. My hour is coming to its close. I've had a great time here this week, and I'll leave you off with one more track. This is the song Taco in the Bathroom Clown by Kirby Groves from his album Simply Beautiful, which came out on August 24th from right here in St. Paul. Stay tuned to Frogtown Community Radio, and I'll see you next week at Tuesday at 11 o'clock.

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1: It's good to be back on the radio again. This is Big Al Davis from WFNU FM, Frogtown, St. Paul. And we want to let you know this next hour is going to be rhythm and blues music. Don't turn off your radio. We got lots of good songs to play, and we're also taking requests. The great WFNU is playing Smokey Robinson, the lead singer of the Motown Miracles in 1981. This song spent 5 weeks at number one on the soul R&B chart in the spring of 1981. Being With You went to number two on Billboard.

The song Beam With You was recorded in North Hollywood at Studio Sound Recorders. He was about 41 at the time. If you listen real closely in the background, you can hear the sound of the surf. You can hear the waves coming in from the Pacific Ocean, but you really got to listen closely. Anyway, about the time Smokey Robinson was 30 years old, he recorded this song, which went way up on the charts, and it's called Tears of a Clown.

Tears of a Clown on the Big Al Davis Show from WFNU. Thieves in the Studio. Thieves in the Temple. This is the sound of Prince.

This is how we do it, Montel Jordan. I just got off the phone. I'm talking to a girlfriend, and we're talking about this afternoon. We're going to be going out later today. Twin Cities Model Railroad Museum. It's in St. Paul. I've never been there before. It's near the Green Line. It's not too far off 94. That sounds like a good time. This

one from over in Rosedale, not too far from in Roseville. Did I say Rosedale or Roseville? Little Canada. She called up. She wanted me to play that song, and you can't change that. The Soul Rhythm and Blues originators of Variety Radio. This is WFNU, and if you'd like to see a schedule of our broadcast day, we display it on WFNU.org. The greatest in the Twin Cities. It's soul songs you haven't heard in a long time. The sound of Boys to Men.

0: feel that it was raining all over this man's world. You're talking about raining, raining, raining, raining, raining, raining, raining, raining, raining, raining, raining, raining, raining.
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0: I said
1: you could be in Chicago. Brooke Benton on Frogtown's WFNU. And this is Al Davis on the Soul Rhythm and Blues Show, 94.1. You can call us at 651-313-5125 here in St. Paul, and we want you to be a part of this show. 1969, I found this May 29th was the night that the Impressions, May 29th, 1969, at the Minneapolis Auditorium. Now that is a memory.

the impressions were from Ohio. I was thinking about the Isley Brothers. I don't know what I was thinking, man. Curtis Mayfield and the impressions were from Chicago.

sound of Rise. It's Herb Alpert, WFNU, coming at you. The Al Davis Show, Frogtown, and the Rhythm and Blues Music Library. Like, oh, a lot of good songs in here. No one can touch us. Absolutely no one. The best of 1991. Just about to get out of here. Another DJ is going to come in here at WFNU. Thanks a lot. Hope you have a

It's a clear night in St. Paul, with a temperature of 75. Expect mostly clear skies tonight, with a low around 62 and a gentle west wind. Tomorrow will bring sunny conditions, reaching a high near 79. Winds will be from the west-northwest at 5 to 15, gusting to 30 at times. As we transition into Wednesday night, patchy fog may develop after 5 a.m., with clear skies and a low around 57. From the WFNU 94.1 FM Weather Desk, that's the latest forecast.

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0: Thank you, God.
1: Yeah.
0: All praises to the man above.
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1: Coming up on Black History with Roderick.
0: One such contributor was Horace King. He was an Alabama slave and architect who reached a high level of prominence in the mid-1800s. King became one of the most respected bridge architects in the Chattahoochee River Valley. His legacy is still alive in the amazing spiraling staircase of the Alabama State Capitol. So the next time that you're in Alabama and you visit the state capitol, make sure you look at the architecture. You will see just one example of what blacks have contributed to America. This has been Black History with Roderick Carter.

Hey, what's up? This is Felix from the mighty, mighty Hyrule Specs, and you're listening to WFNULP 94.1 FM, Frogtown, Rondo, St. Paul. 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

intentions obsolete. You're always on my mind, rent is free. 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

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You know that's your fault. You know that.

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1: 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Today on Sunshine and Tears, I'll be playing some songs about labor, particularly working. It is Labor Day tomorrow. This is Labor Day weekend, which means tomorrow is your last day to go to the state fair, which is what I will be doing. It also means that most people are not working tomorrow. However, some people do have to work tomorrow because capitalism. So I've got some labor songs queued up, and that's really all there is to say. I might read some information about Labor Day movement, work for unions, some other stuff. I'm going to start with a classic working song, which is also appropriate because I think everyone's just been playing a lot of Dolly recently since she passed away. Also, Gloria Steinem died recently this past week. I was not expecting that. So I might play a song for her as well. But starting with Dolly Parton, here is 9 to 5.

That was Which Side Are You On by the Dropkick Murphys. That's a banger. On their album Sing Loud, Sing Proud. I love the Dropkick Murphys. Before that was Billy Bragg with There Is Power in a Union. We had the Newsies original Broadway cast recording of The World Will Know. It's a great musical about a union. And Dolly Parton with 9 to 5 classic. Sometimes when I play that song, I'm like, wow, I would love a job that was 9 to 5. One, starting work at 9 o'clock seems so late. I start school, like children arrive at 7:40. By 9 o'clock, our day is like, I'm halfway into my first math class. Dang. Anyway, yeah, 9 to 5. But you know, the sentiment stands. But also, thank unions for 9 to 5 jobs and the 40-hour work week. Love that. I'm going to keep going with union songs and labor songs here on Sunshine and Tears today in honor of Labor Day. I hope, though, that if you're listening, you are going to be able to enjoy Labor Day weekend. Perhaps take the day off tomorrow. Perhaps go to the fair or the Ren Fair. I think the Ren Fair is open tomorrow. I don't know. Or just relax. Here is Pete Seeger with Talking Union.

Now, you want higher wages, let me tell you what to do. You got to talk to the workers in the shop with you. You got to build you a union, got to make it strong. But if you all stick together, folks, don't be long. You get shorter hours.

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Vacations with pay, take your kids to the seashore. Course it ain't quite that simple. I better explain just why you got to ride on the union train. Cause if you wait for the boss to raise your pay, we'll all be waiting till judgment day. We'll all be buried, gone to heaven. St. Peter will be the straw boss then. Now you know you're underpaid, but the boss says you ain't. Speeds up the work till you're about to faint. You may be down and out, but you ain't beaten. Pass out a leaflet, call a meeting, talk it over. Speak your mind. Decide to do something about it. Cause the boss may persuade some poor damn fool to go to your meeting and act like a stool. But you can always tell a stool, though, that's a fact. He's got a coward streak running down his back. He doesn't have to stool, you know. He'll always make a good living on what he takes out of blind men's cups. Well, you got a union now. You're sitting pretty. Put some of the people on the steering committee. The boss won't listen if just one squawks, but he's got to listen if the union talks. He'd better. He'll be mighty lonely. Suppose he's working you so hard, it's just outrageous, paying you all starvation wages. You go to the boss would yell, before I raise your pay, I'd see you all in hell. Well, he's puffing a big cigar, feeling mighty slick, thinks he's got your union licked. He looks out the window and what does he see but 1,000 pickets, and they all agree he's a bastard. Unfair. Slave driver, bet he beats his own wife. Well, folks, you come to the hardest time. The boss will try to bust your picket line. Call out the police, the National Guard, tell you it's a crime to have a union card. They'll raid your meeting, hit you on the head, call every one of you a doggone red, you unpatriotic. Moscow agents, bomb throwers, even the kids. Well, out in Detroit, here's what they found. Out in California, here's what they found. Down in Texas, here's what they found. Hey, in J.P. Stevens, here's what they found. That if you don't let red baiting break you up, if you don't let stool pigeons break you up, if you don't let vigilantes break you up, if you don't let race hatred break you up, you'll win. But I mean, take it easy, but take it.

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But when asked about something to eat, they will answer with voices so sweet, you will eat by and by.

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That was Lucinda Williams with Fruits of My Labor. I love that song. And I love Lucinda Williams. Before that was Joe Glazer with a classic. It's called The Preacher and the Slave, but I think it's more commonly known as Pie in the Sky. There will not be pie in the sky when you die. That's a lie. And then Bruce Springsteen with John Henry. And that set started off with Solidarity Forever, another classic, sung by Tom Morello and the Night Watchmen. That album, that Bruce Springsteen album, is fantastic. It's We Shall Overcome, the Seeger session. So it's Bruce Springsteen singing the songs of Pete Seeger, and I love it. And that was actually kind of how I was introduced to Bruce Springsteen. So in my mind, that was Bruce Springsteen, and then I heard his other stuff. Shout out to my parents, who I think are listening and cleaning right now. I think they're cleaning my dad's office, so they're laboring. I am vaguely laboring, thinking about what I need to do to get ready for school. However, I don't have to go to work tomorrow.

That was Jimmy Buffett with Come Monday, the Indigo Girls with Hammer and a Nail, Iris DeMent working on a world, Norah Jones and Linda Segarra with Drunken Angel, which that is a that's Lucinda Williams' song. And then Judy Collins with Bread and Roses to close out the Labor Day show here on Sunshine and Tears. I don't think I'm going to be on next week, so this will be playing again, which there's no problem with that. Always more labor songs. Next week, actually, on the 12th, at the Eastside Freedom Library, they are going to be having their Labor Solidarity Picnic, so you can check that out. I'm going to close, after I say goodbye, with September by Earth, Wind, and Fire, because it is now September. And that song mentions my birthday. I love it. Remember to drink water, wear sunscreen, go outside, touch grass. You are loved. Goodbye.

0: try to change the tone. The city gets got. You can't stop the team. You won't get.
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1: I find myself defending myself, my faith, my people, my community, my fellow Americans who are Muslims. Islam and terrorism are not synonymous.
0: Ahead of the 25th anniversary of the September 11th attacks, we look at the impact of 9/11 on Muslim communities in the United States with longtime organizer Fahad Ahmed and journalist Rezina Ali. Her new book, Seasons of Fury, Four Families and the Rise of Islamophobia in America. But first, Mayor Mamdani releases 170,000 long-hidden records from the aftermath of the 9/11 attacks. We'll speak to Ben Shabbat of 9/11 Health Watch, which sued the city for release of the records.
2: Mr. Mayor, I want to thank you for being the mayor who, after 25 years, begins to answer the question, what did the city know about the dangers from the toxic cloud at Ground Zero, and when did it know it?
0: All that and more coming up. Welcome to Democracy Now!, democracynow.org, The War and Peace Report. I'm Amy Goodman. The governments of Canada, France, and the United Kingdom said Tuesday they will ban goods and some services from illegal Israeli settlements in the occupied West Bank. They joined several other U.S. allies, including Belgium, Ireland, the Netherlands, Norway, and Spain, which already have taken steps to ban imports from settlements. UK Foreign Secretary Ed Miliband announced the sanctions in a speech to the House of Commons Tuesday, where he accused Israel of carrying out ethnic cleansing in the occupied West Bank.
3: Ethnic cleansing is defined by the UN as a purposeful policy designed by one ethnic or religious group to remove by violent and terror-inspiring means the civilian population of another ethnic or religious group from certain geographic areas. The British government agrees that there is ethnic cleansing of Palestinians in areas of the West Bank perpetrated by settler terrorists. And all too often, the Israeli government has turned a blind eye to this.
0: Miliband also tightened restrictions on UK arms exports to Israel. However, the limited embargo does not exclude the transfer of F-35 fighter jet parts. Israel responded by closing the British consulate in East Jerusalem. Far-right Minister Bezalel Smotrich declared the Oslo Accords null and void, demanding the expulsion of the British ambassador. Meanwhile, Bloomberg reports British diplomats privately told the U.S. the sanctions are largely symbolic and will have no material impact on the U.K.'s wider relationship with Israel on trade or security. Israeli Prime Minister Benjamin Netanyahu has promised to sue the newspaper Haaretz after it reported he failed to heed a warning that Hamas was planning a major operation ahead of the October 7, 2023 attacks. Haaretz said in response that it stands by its reporting. On Tuesday, the paper published excerpts of a forthcoming book by its reporters that found that UAE President Mohammed bin Zayed warned Netanyahu a week and a half before the attacks, and that the Israeli leader failed to inform his security chiefs. On Tuesday, opposition politicians accused Netanyahu of evading responsibility for security lapses and called him unfit to serve. U.S. forces bombed five Iranian tankers Tuesday, including one near Iran's main oil export terminal, Karg Island. Iran retaliated by firing missiles at a U.S. base in Jordan. Jordanian forces say they intercepted nearly all of them. Iran's Revolutionary Guard also claimed retaliatory strikes on U.S. and commercial ships in the Strait of Hormuz, which normally carries a fifth of the world's oil and gas. U.S. Central Command denied Iran's claims that struck two Navy destroyers. The Strait of Hormuz has been effectively closed since the U.S. war on Iran began in late February. On Tuesday, Brent crude oil futures topped $100 a barrel, the highest fuel prices since the U.S.-Iran ceasefire collapsed in July. In Missouri, a pair of court rulings has thrown planning for November's midterm elections into chaos. On Tuesday, the U.S. Supreme Court refused to allow Republicans to use a Trump-backed map gerrymandered to target Democratic Congressmember Emanuel Cleaver's Kansas City seat. The ruling left in place a Missouri Supreme Court ruling that sends the new map to a public referendum. Hours later, U.S. District Judge Stephen Clark, a Trump appointee, ordered Missouri to use the gerrymandered map anyway, ruling switching maps after the August primary would lead to voter confusion. Judge Clark's order has been appealed to the 8th U.S. Circuit Court of Appeals. The Postal Service's Inspector General says it'll review a whistleblower's warning that the Trump administration's new mail-in voting rule could result in thousands of legal ballots being discarded. The new rule would require states to hand over lists of mail ballot recipients and use approved envelopes with unique barcodes, allowing the agency to refuse ballots that don't follow those standards. This comes as a federal judge has extended a block on the rule. The Trump administration's asked the Supreme Court to allow it to enforce the rule before the midterm elections. A federal appeals court has blocked the IRS from sharing taxpayer data with ICE. ICE had demanded the last known addresses of 1.28 million people it says are in the U.S. unlawfully. The three-judge panel for the U.S. Circuit Court of Appeals in Washington, D.C. found ICE's request violated laws passed after the Watergate scandal when the Nixon administration weaponized tax files against its enemies. The IRS and ICE had set up a mechanism that allowed immigration officials to submit lists to tax authorities to check against their records. Judge Cornelia Pillard wrote, quote, "The IRS is now on notice twice over regarding the legal inadequacies of its summer 2025 disclosures. The government and its personnel face steep civil and criminal consequences for willful disclosure of information," unquote. UN experts warn a sharp rise in wildfires and heat waves intensified by the climate crisis is undercutting air quality worldwide. A new report finds areas which had slashed pollution from vehicles and industry now face fresh risks from wildfire smoke, while higher temperatures brought by severe heat waves are driving up ground-level ozone. This is Lorenzo Labrador, a scientific officer of the World Meteorological Organization, which issued the report.
4: Wildfires have the potential to undermine progress made brought about by air quality measures in many countries, because no matter how clean your city or your region is, because of reduced emissions due to whatever measures you put in place, if you have a lot of pollution brought about by wildfires, that has the potential to negatively impact air quality in those regions as well. So yes.
0: A federal appeals court has ruled the U.S. Constitution does not guarantee the right to clean drinking water, rejecting a lawsuit by residents of Jackson, Mississippi, who say their city knowingly allowed them to drink tap water contaminated with lead. On Friday, a full panel of judges in the Fifth Circuit Court of Appeals ruled 10-5 to uphold the lower court's dismissal of the case, which argued city officials violated residents' constitutional right to bodily integrity under the 14th Amendment's Due Process Clause. The Trump administration's looking to obtain greater access to Venezuela's minerals, including gold. That's according to Reuters, which reports the move would open up Venezuela's mining sector to U.S. investment, giving U.S. companies access to crucial minerals. President Trump has already taken steps to control Venezuela's vast oil wealth, announcing the U.S. will take majority control of more than 65 billion barrels of Venezuelan oil reserves. The deal has been widely condemned after the abduction of former President Nicolas Maduro and First Lady Celia Flores in January. President Trump has proposed renaming the state of New Mexico New America in a series of memes he shared on social media over Labor Day weekend. Any such move would violate New Mexico's state constitution. In response, New Mexico Governor Michelle Lujan Grisham wrote, quote, "New Mexico's name isn't up for debate. It's been hours since before the United States existed," end quote. In August, President Trump issued an executive order renaming Lake Ontario Lake America. Google Maps and Apple Maps quickly complied, switching the lake's name for U.S. users of their popular app. But after MapQuest refused to comply with the name change, it saw its app surge in popularity to become the number one download in Apple's App Store. President Trump gave his executive assistant, Natalie Harp, and two other young female White House aides $45,000 each. According to financial disclosures, the payments are described as, quote, cash gift for holidays, unquote, and amount to a third of the aide's $150,000 annual salary. Walt Nauta, the director of Oval Office Operations, also reported a $20,000 gift from the president. The Trump administration's published a new study purporting to show links between support for transgender rights, left-wing authoritarianism, and political violence. The report claims without evidence the killing of the right-wing activist Charlie Kirk was connected to so-called gender ideology. The unfinished report was commissioned by the Department of Health and Human Services and conducted by researchers with Rutgers University, the Manhattan Institute, and the Network Contagion Research Institute think tank. It has neither been peer-reviewed or accepted for publication in an academic journal. In response, the Global Project Against Hate and Extremism said, quote, "This study is not a neutral scientific inquiry. Instead, it attempts to reframe a healthcare consensus as a security and radicalization concern, furthering the administration's aims of dehumanizing and abusing the transgender community," unquote. A researcher at the artificial intelligence firm Anthropic publicly resigned Tuesday, warning the race to produce frontier AI models could lead to self-improving superintelligent machines that pose an existential threat to humans. Jacob Coxon specialized in training new AI models on vast amounts of data. In a social media post explaining his resignation, he wrote, quote, "The people building AI earnestly believe it could kill us all by the end of the decade. This is not a marketing stunt. If anything, many executives and senior researchers will couch their phrasing in the press to sound sensible, but I hear the same people express fear privately. No other human activity poses this level of danger," he said. His warning comes just days after OpenAI released its most capable model yet, GPT-6 Astra, which prompted NVIDIA CEO Jensen Huang to proclaim, "AGI has arrived," referring to artificial general intelligence. Meanwhile, the Pentagon's asked OpenAI to provide it with a special version of its artificial intelligence technology designed to refuse commands as infrequently as possible. That's according to The Intercept, which reports a large language model that would aid in the process of spying on, targeting, and killing people would require a substantial relaxation of existing safeguards. In Albania, police blocked protesters from reaching the parliament Tuesday as demonstrations against the development of a luxury resort linked to U.S. President Donald Trump's son-in-law Jared Kushner and his daughter Ivanka Trump turned violent. In the capital, Tirana, protesters pelted officers in riot gear with eggs and tomatoes. Albania's prime minister supports Kushner's development project, despite critics claiming it would cause massive environmental damage. This is a protester at Tuesday's demonstration.
5: "They were very violent, but they don't understand that their violence is keeping us more pumped and will bring here more people. They think by arresting us, by illegally keeping us in prison, they think that they can scare us, but it's kind of the opposite. Like, we are not scared. Everyone is seeing the regime here, how it is operating, so we are not scared anymore. So we'll keep going."
0: And those are some of the headlines. This is Democracy Now!, democracynow.org, The War and Peace Report. I'm Amy Goodman.
6: And I'm Anjali Kamath. Welcome to all of our listeners and viewers across the country and around the world. This week marks the 25th anniversary of the September 11th attacks on the World Trade Center. On Tuesday, New York City Mayor Zohran Mamdani announced the historic release of more than 170,000 pages of city records from the aftermath of 9/11, some of which indicate New York City officials lied to the public about the hazardous toxins that burned and remained in the air for months up to half a mile from Ground Zero. Mamdani also announced the settlement of two 9/11 related lawsuits. He spoke at City Hall yesterday.
7: We are together this morning to stand steadfast alongside survivors and their families and to deliver the kind of accountability around city government's response to September 11th that New Yorkers have been denied for years. I am proud to announce that our administration has settled two lawsuits between the city and 9/11 Health Watch, ending what has been a multi-year legal battle and restrictions on New Yorkers' ability to access information that can shed valuable insight on air quality and health concerns. Administration after administration has ignored those calling for answers and clarity, instead choosing to bury them in legal arguments and in red tape. We will do no such thing. As we mark 25 years, it is time for this painful chapter to end.
6: Mayor Mamdani was joined at the press conference by talk show host Jon Stewart, who's advocated for years on behalf of 9/11 first responders, survivors, and their families.
8: These people had to fight, sick and dying, for years. And I'm not saying that the information may have changed the outcomes, unfortunately, for their families, but I guarantee you, it would not have been the struggle that it was to get people to recognize that what they all knew and what we all knew who live in downtown Manhattan is that there was poison in the air and on the ground and in the windowsills and in your air conditioners and covering your pets and your clothes, and it stayed there for months.
6: And this is Congressmember Gerald Nadler speaking at Tuesday's City Hall press conference.
9: My colleagues and I, who represented Ground Zero and the surrounding communities, immediately warned local and federal officials about the health risks posed by the toxins in the air. I was screaming at the top of my lungs to protect our communities, my constituents. But officials like EPA Administrator Christine Todd Whitman and Mayor Giuliani denied claims like mine, saying the air was perfectly safe. Blasphemous. City Hall, led by former Mayor Giuliani, predicted that thousands of responders and community members would face devastating long-term health consequences from these toxins. Despite this, he stayed silent on the hazards.
0: The release of the documents comes as part of litigation brought by the advocacy group 9/11 Health Watch, which sued New York City to force the publication of the records. We're joined now by Ben Shavat, executive director of 9/11 Health Watch. Welcome to Democracy Now! Thank Give you. Us a little background. How did these documents get released? Why was it your group that's responsible for
10: this? Sure. So thank you for having me. 9/11 Health Watch was created by the state, New York State AFL-CIO. How I got here is that I was Congressman Maloney's chief of staff on 9/11, and I worked for her as she helped to develop the legislation that became the Zegrova Act, which provides health care. Zegrova was the detective that we named the bill after, who died in 2006, and he was the first person to have a medical examiner declare that his death was related to dying from 9/11 exposures to the toxic chemicals that were present downtown. And I worked, you know, at the time, we working for the congresswoman, we worked on the legislation. We had a real fight because the Bush administration, the Giuliani administration, all denied that there was an impact from these toxins. I just have to point out Juan Gonzalez, who was at the time the Daily News columnist, wrote several...
0: And Democracy Now!
10: And that's why I bring it up. Wrote several early columns raising questions about what was called 9/11 cough. And for that, the Giuliani administration apparently called the Daily News demanding that he be fired. And that was just an example of people like Congressman Nadler, Kimberly Flynn of Environmental Action, the local residents, including my mother, who was lived in Battery Park, was 74 at the time, was there when the towers collapsed, was evacuated over the seawall to Jersey and hitchhiked to my brother's house, and then returned in spring like everyone else, because the city administration at the time said it was safe. They brought kids back to school, to Stuyvesant, but not just Stuyvesant, to all the schools, the High School of Finance, which is next door to the Stock Exchange. And they brought people back, and there were questions being raised all the time, is it safe? And there's been a continuing sort of attempt. You know, we got involved many years later, but there were always attempts. Obviously, Juan wrote a book about it. Anthony DePalma from the New York Times wrote a book about it. There were hints about it. In 2007, Anthony DePalma mentioned the Harding memo, which was written to Deputy Mayor Harding at the time in October of 2001, which laid out that there would be 10,000 toxic claims they expected because of what was happening. But this was at the same time that they said that it was safe, that the air was safe, not just Christy Todd Whitman, but the city administration. And the latest sort of effort was really after Congressman Nadler and my old boss, Congresswoman Maloney, wrote a letter to then Mayor de Blasio in 2021 to say it's the 20th anniversary, it's time for the city to sort of say what it knew. Mayor de Blasio didn't respond to that. They wrote to Mayor Adams when he was coming in, who was a 9/11 responder himself, and Mayor Adams responded, but said that he would only reveal what they knew or reveal their documents if the city got more liability protection, which was sort of like an admission of, well, what's in there? And that's really, so I went to Andy Carboy and Matt McCauley, two lawyers who, Matt is actually a 9/11 responder himself, NYPD, and I asked them to help volunteer. We filed FOIAs. And the city kept, as for, you know, FOIA is not a great process.
0: Of Information Act.
10: Yeah, the Freedom of Information Act. And for whatever documents, for the Harding memo, for especially documents, because in the October, November, the Giuliani administration went to Congress. And I, you know, Mrs. Maloney was not aware of it. Mr. Nadler was not aware of it. You know, in the aftermath of 9/11, there were a lot of legislation going. Apparently, they actually inserted into the law a limit on the city's liability to no more than $350 million, which sort of says, well, why were they at the same, exactly, at the same time they were saying if the air was safe, why were they worried about liability? And that's really the core of what we were trying to get at is, and I don't fault the city in the response to the tragedy, and ultimately it's the terrorists who are responsible, but instead of mitigating the harm, they mitigated the city's liability. And instead of maybe slowing down and not bringing kids back, or maybe not bringing my mother back and other residents, they could have said, well, maybe we need to be more careful. And I just want to be clear, I'm not a responder. I've talked to a lot of responders. A lot of responders would probably have still gone and done what they did. But I think they would have liked to have known and been given that choice. And that's really the core of the issue. So we filed this FOIA. I think the really sort of the breakthrough here, because other people had done it before, and the Adams administration was just saying no all along, was that I approached Councilwoman Gail Brewer, and we were talking, and she said, well, I'll put in a bill. And her staff, doing some research, found that the last major city charter revision had given the city council the power to order the Department of Investigation to do an investigation. This power had never been exercised by the city council. She put in the resolution. At the time, Speaker Adams, Adrian Adams, supported it. And last summer, the city council passed this resolution ordering DOI to do this investigation. And then 3 weeks later, 4 weeks later, the city informed us that they had found 68 boxes. Obviously, they had said there were no boxes, there were no there was nothing available. The way FOIA works, once they made that administrative decision, we filed what's called an Article 78, which is under New York state law, sort of demanding that the, asking the question, was the law followed? Once the city council acted, and they, last September, I think it was, that they said they found those 68 boxes, that's when things really started to happen. And, the election happened, Mayor Mamdani came in, and we've been waiting, hoping that Mayor Mamdani would change the direction of the Corporation Council, because this is really four administrations that have not allowed people to see these documents. And
0: what's most important to you about the documents that have been released as we begin to wrap up?
10: Well, I think just that they're being seen. People will see it. I don't know whether there's going to be a smoking gun or like a memo or something like that, but we've already seen there was a lot more that the city was keeping from people for actively preventing people from seeing. We won our court case. Judge Kleins, in one of our cases, found that the city violated the law, actively preventing us from receiving the documents that we were entitled to see. And, that's really the key part. And I give the mayor and then Steve Banks, the new Corporation Council, a lot of credit to that.
6: And Ben Shabbat, what's been the reaction of previous mayors from the four administrations that did not release the 68 boxes?
10: I haven't heard from them, or I haven't seen any press reports about it, of what they've said.
0: So what do you do with these documents in this last 30 seconds?
10: This is just the first batch of documents. Over the next year, there's going to be a lot more. We are working, as part of our settlement agreement, we are working with Steve Banks.
0: And Steve Banks is formerly with Legal Aid.
10: Formerly with Legal Aid, yes. And we're working with them on search terms. There's just a vast amount of these documents that have to go through.
0: That people can go through a portal and get access to.
10: People will be able to go to the portal, go to New York City, go to the New York City website. They can go through it and they can see for themselves. And we're already hearing people saying, well, I see this. And just to say that it is difficult for the city. The city has to make sure there's no personal information. We don't want Social Security numbers. I mean, it's a vast amount of information, so it is going to take time.
0: And Mamdani has given something like $30, $40 million.
10: It's $34
0: million.
10: I just want to say with the mayor, it's not just about the documents. The mayor is going to be working to promote the program. I mean, before you and I were talking before this segment, you live downtown. You might qualify for it. There are so many more people who may not understand what's in the Zagrove Act, what's available for them. And more importantly, this work that should have been done a long time ago, there's now this new, what's called a youth research cohort that the mayor's going to help to promote to try to really do some real research that hasn't been done on those who were children at the time and to really see what their health effects have been.
0: Benjamin Shabbat, we want to thank you so much for being with us, Executive Director of 9/11 Health Watch. He participated in yesterday's news conference. His organization is the one that forced the release of these 170,000 pages of 9/11 documents. This is Democracy Now!, democracynow.org. When we come back, Seasons of Fury, Four Families and the Rise of Islamophobia in America. We look at what's happened in this last 25 years, the targeting of the Muslim community. Stay with us.

0: Wild Gods by David Berkeley. This is Democracy Now!, democracynow.org, The War and Peace Report. I'm Amy Goodman with Anjali Kamat.
1: New York City Mayor Zoran Mamdani, the city's first Muslim mayor, will be attending the 9/11 commemoration ceremony this week, along with the families of victims. Former New York City Mayor Rudy Giuliani and former New York Governor George Pataki have led critics who say Mayor Mamdani should skip the ceremony. Speaking on Newsmax, Giuliani criticized Mayor Mamdani for giving a symbolic pen to his chief legal counsel, Ramzi Qasim, during the signing of an executive order establishing September 11th as an official citywide day of remembrance and service. Ramzi Qasim previously represented several detainees at Guantanamo Bay. Giuliani then went on an Islamophobic tirade against Mayor Mamdani.
2: Too many Americans fall for that Islamic propaganda, which is the reason they're taking over certain parts of America and certain parts of Europe. They have every desire to take us over. This is not, they want to be just another religion. They want to dominate us. That's what they're taught from the day they begin their extremist religious education. Mamdani is a clear supporter of that.
1: A circulating online petition that expresses concern regarding Mamdani's attendance at the ceremony has reached 100,000 signatures. This was Mayor Mamdani's response to Giuliani's remarks.
3: What I want this week to be a focus on is on the families whose loved ones were stolen from them 25 years ago in the horrific act of terror of September 11th, and a focus also on the first responders who gave everything they could to this city and to the people who came together to try and help their fellow New Yorkers.
0: For more on Islamophobia after 9/11 and its impacts on communities here in the United States, we're joined by two guests. Razina Ali is an award-winning journalist, a New York Times contributing writer, author of the new book Seasons of Fury, Four Families and the Rise of Islamophobia in America. She's reported on the global war on terror from Egypt, Afghanistan, Iraq, and Syria. And Fahad Ahmed is the executive director of DRUM. That's DESI's Rising Up and Moving, a grassroots group for South Asian and Indo-Caribbean immigrant workers and families in New York City. He also runs DRUM Beats, one of the first organizations to endorse Zoran Mamdani during his run for mayor. We welcome you both to Democracy Now! Let's begin with Razina. You spent years writing this book. This is a sacred week here in New York, this 25th anniversary of 9/11. Talk about what happened after 9/11, the rise of hate against people of the Islamic faith.
4: There were so many responses to 9/11. One was obviously fear and grief and shock, but another was rage. And so much of that rage was towards Muslims and those who looked like Muslims. Around the country, we obviously saw a lot of hate crimes, violent killings of actually brown people who were not Muslims, but they were actually Sikhs. There were also in Bridgeview, outside of Chicago, a mass group of about 300 people who marched towards a mosque shouting death to Arabs. And I think what's particularly fascinating, too, is what the government did, which was in the weeks after, in the days and weeks after, they started arresting people. They started arresting Muslim and brown men and boys from streets, from their homes, from their workplaces.
1: I want to bring Fahad Ahmed into the conversation. Fahad, executive director of DRUM, DC's Rising Up and Moving. You've been a grassroots organizer with DRUM for over 25 years. Take us back to that immediate aftermath and that panic and fear that Razina talked about. What was it like organizing, and what were people worried about, and what was going on?
5: Yeah. Within a day or two after 9/11, we had printed a flyer and set up a hotline and said, if you're facing hate crimes, if you're facing discrimination, if you're facing targeting, please reach out to us. And the calls that we started getting were largely related to people experiencing targeting by law enforcement. I remember one call being children calling us and saying, my father left for work 4 days ago and he hasn't come home. women calling and saying they police burst down my door and they grabbed my brother and my husband and I don't know where they are. Workers called and said a black van pulled up and grabbed my coworker and another guy off the street and just drove off with them. And so in New York City and in New Jersey and across the country, but particularly in New York, New Jersey, we saw these massive roundups of mostly Muslim men or people that were perceived to be Muslim. And this included citizens, green card holders, and undocumented people. In the beginning, it was just mass roundups. And then they held them, and then they tried to figure out what is the reason that we're holding them. And sometimes they would dig up, false like they would make up some charges. But most of the time, they would be able to use immigrant status. And this was happening there was at least 1,200 men that were picked up this way.
0: I want to talk about one person. I want to talk about Mohammed Salman Hamdani, a New York City police cadet trained as an EMT, who was headed to work at Rockefeller University with his Quran, then raced to Ground Zero. We only learn this later, attempting to save whatever lives he could at the Twin Towers, September 11, 2001. Democracy Now! Spoke to his parents on the eve of the second anniversary of his death in 2003, as they joined hundreds in a quiet procession to Ground Zero. His mother,

0: Put down his name as Sahil Hamdani. My brother did not put down his name, the first name Muhammad, for certain reasons. And we searched for him. Nobody had seen him.
1: So while they search for weeks through all hospitals, giving their own DNA samples, Salman's parents, they then went to Mecca to pray. As they were there, the New York Post portrayed Salman as a possible terrorist. The Post article was headlined, "Missing or Hiding? Mystery of NYPD Cadet from Pakistan."
0: You know, this is what the newspaper, the Post, printed a very horrible heading, you know, missing or hiding. And amongst the news, that the way they presented it, it had, you know, insinuations that he was seen near the, at 11 a.m. he was seen near the Midtown Tunnel. And is he really hiding? Most probably, is he really missing? He's not missing, but he's hiding, and he could be one of the terrorists.
1: Talat Hamdani's mother, Talat Hamdani, told me how difficult it felt to be Muslim in the United States at the time.
0: We have nieces and nephews in second and third grade. They were that time. They were in second grade. And believe me, they changed their names. You know, some Armin became Amy, and one became Mickey, and the other one became Mikey. And the fourth one became Adam. And we asked them, why you change their names? Then they said, you know, because we don't want to be called terrorists in the school. We are Muslims. So it came at that moment, you know, like a year and a half ago, like Islam and terrorism were synonymous terms. And that is where I find myself defending myself, my faith, my people, my community, my fellow Americans who are Muslims. Islam and terrorism are not synonymous.
1: Talat Hamdani, the mother of Salman Hamdani, in fact, when she was looking for him in hospitals, she said his name was Sal, because she already knew there would be discrimination. The mayor would later apologize. The police commissioner would later apologize. He's named in the USA Patriot Act. And the president, President Bush, would praise Salman for the hero that he was. How typical was this?
2: It was quite common. You know, a lot of the people that we were encountering in detention centers were people that were just picked out by other people who said that they looked suspicious. And there was just a overall framework of anybody that looks Muslim is likely complicit, and let's just round them up and figure things out. And maybe just to give an example of, to the extent, we heard about Talat searching for Salman. We found a Salman Hamdani in the detention center, and it turned out to be a 53-year-old man. And, you know, there was just tons of these stories of particular neighborhoods, and in particular New York City, Midwood and Bay Ridge, that there was just large numbers of men that just disappeared. And it was really disappearance because, as I mentioned, people would go to work and not come home. And so the campaign that we launched was Stop the Disappearances campaign. And, you know, these people were held incommunicado without access to lawyers, without being able to contact their families, some for 6 months, some for 9 months. And there was almost like a, whatever basic constitutional rights apply, exist, do not apply in this situation.
3: Hazina, I want to go back to you. I know we've been talking about this post 9/11 dragnet and how many Muslim men were kind of caught in this. You've got the 1,200 men who were disappeared, but then you also had the special registration. So talk about that and how many people were affected, and also how the Bush administration kind of used its immigration arm to deal with what they called preventing terrorism.
4: So, we know one of the things that we have learned over the years is that one of the failures of 9/11, one of the reasons it happened, was because of an intelligence failure, not an immigration failure. except

0: Except the Bush administration kept using immigration as a tool to clamp down on what they thought were terrorist threats. What happened after the mass arrests of the 1,200 people was that the Bush administration thought that they should do something a bit more systematic and something perhaps a bit more orderly. And they created what is called the National Security Exit Entry Registration System, NSEERS, which was basically a registry for men and boys of, you know, at least 15 years of age from about 24 Muslim-majority countries. They had to register with the government. The result of that was that about 80,000 people registered. Thousands of them were deported, and not a single one was found to have ties with terrorism. And there has been no apology about that. And it's interesting because I actually, years later, I interviewed a few former officials asking about the NSEERS system. And I found two responses. One main response was a lot of them didn't remember that the Bush administration had instituted this. It wrecked so many lives, but officials just have forgotten. But the other response I usually get is, we did what we had to do, and it was necessary. Civil rights may have been violated, but we did what was necessary. The problem is, I don't think it was necessary. My reporting has found that actually we didn't find terrorists this way at all.
1: We're going to go into the four families that you profile in Seasons of Fury. Rosina Ali, award-winning journalist, New York Times contributing writer. And we are also speaking with Fahad Ahmed, the executive director of DRUM, DESI's Rising Up and Moving. On this week of the 25th anniversary of the 9/11 attacks and what happened after. Stay with us.

0: Najat by Sunny Singh, performing in our Democracy Now! Studio. This is Democracy Now!, democracynow.org, The War and Peace Report. I'm Mimi Goodman with Anjali Kamat. Our guests are Rosina Ali, author of Seasons of Fury, Four Families and the Rise of Islamophobia in America, and Fahad Ahmed, the executive director of DRUM, Desi's Rising Up and Moving. Anjali?
1: Rosina, you write about the long shadow of post-9/11 use of terrorism prosecutions and the material support laws, and you write, one of the families you write about is the family of Mateen Siraj, and he was a young Pakistani immigrant. In 2007, Siraj, then just 24, was sentenced to 30 years in prison for plotting to bomb the Herald Square subway station in New York City. Attorneys for Siraj said he was set up by a police informant who pushed the idea of bombing. Democracy Now! Spoke to his attorney, Martin Stolar, soon after the sentencing. If we could just go to that clip. Siraj, while they get that clip ready.
2: So Mateen Siraj was living in New York City. He was living in Queens and working in Brooklyn at his uncle's Islamic bookstore. And this was during the time of, obviously, the Iraq War. There was a lot of conversation about foreign policy and what the U.S. was doing. Mateen was very vocally critical, and he was visited one day by a man who turned out to be an undercover NYPD informant who befriended him over months and goaded him towards a plot to blow up Herald Square. Now, it is worth remembering and recognizing that there was actually no details of the plot. There were no weapons. There was no date or time set for the plot. And perhaps most critically, Mateen actually tried to back out of this plan multiple times. And yet he was still arrested by the NYPD, convicted, and eventually sentenced to 30 years in prison.
1: We have that clip ready. This is his lawyer, Martin Stolar, speaking to Amy Goodman back in 2007.
3: This young man becomes a symbol of terrorism in the United States. In essence, what we have is the New York City Police Department creating a crime so they could solve the crime and claim a victory in the war on terror. That is not the way to investigate terrorism, as far as I'm concerned.
4: Is he recorded on tape saying, I don't want to do this, I'm going to talk to
3: my daughter? He's recorded on videotape saying, I better not do this, I have to check with my parents to see if I really want to go forward with this.
1: Oh my. So he says he has to check with his parents, and the attorney for the case, and you as well, talk about the use of informants. So how prevalent was the use of informants at this time, and what did this do to the sort of, you know, community of Muslims in the U.S. who could be, you know, who are dealing with infiltration, being surveilled? Can you talk about how all of that was related to the prosecutions?
2: So what's fascinating to me is the difference between the pre-9/11 era and the post-9/11 era. Before 9/11, law enforcement really did not have good or close relationships with the Muslim community, nor did they have a lot of knowledge about Islam or the Arab world. After 9/11, they were in desperate need of any ties to Muslims, and so they started recruiting informants. And they could recruit informants by paying them or by bribing them and saying, we're going to speed up your immigration status or application. Or they would use a stick approach and say, if you don't help us, we might make things more difficult for you. Eventually, the FBI amassed a base of about 15,000 informants, which is absolutely wild. But what's so critical is that Muslims became scared of going to the mosque, of going to bookstores, of going to cafes, because these undercover informants were everywhere. They were infiltrating practically every restaurant and cafes, certainly in the tri-state area, but also around the country. You know, we have used informants in the past, the FBI certainly has, but in those cases, usually an informant has a tie to a mafia member or a gang member. After 9/11, the only tie that informants had to another Muslim was that they were Muslim.
1: Fahad, you've worked with Mateen Siraj's family. What was the impact of his arrest and his being sentenced to 30 years in prison on the community? And, I mean, 25 years after 9/11, what's changed for the communities you're working with, working class, South Asian and Muslim communities?
5: Yeah. We've worked with the Siraj family for more than 20 years. And first and foremost, this has absolutely devastated the family. every day that Mateen has spent in prison, his mother and his family have been in prison with him every single day. The family, it becomes hard to find work. Your own family becomes afraid. Do I stay in contact with them or do I not? If I support them, will I get targeted? And that same dynamic plays out in the community. People that were your neighbors now are like, I'm not sure, who should I talk to this family? Who should I talk to? And what we saw was the complete devastation of the social fabric in Muslim communities for many, many years, for almost two decades, to where people were afraid to have political conversations. And, you know, if you know anything about Muslim communities and masjids, like, that's pretty much all people do, is you do the ritual, like religious things, and then you sit around and talk about what's happening back home, what's happening here, what do we think about the war, what do we think about this. And there were large number of places where people said no political conversations allowed. You know, there was like Muslim student associations that started putting up signs, political conversations are not allowed. And all of this was happening at a time that several Muslim countries were being targeted by U.S. wars, while civil rights of Muslim communities were being violated. And so our communities were in this difficult situation that at the very moment where people needed to defend themselves, there was a high level of uncertainty on can and should we talk or should we not talk? Should we engage in political activism or should we not?
0: And this, of course, all didn't begin 9/11. Rosina, you write about Abdin Jabara, co-founder of the Arab American Anti-Discrimination Committee and longtime leader of the National Lawyers Guild. In the 1970s, he exposed the Nixon administration's surveillance program against Arab Americans and forced the NSA to admit it had been spying on him, Abdin, since 1967. We spoke to him in 2013 about his groundbreaking case.
6: I had been very, very active in Palestinian support work. And one day I read in Newsweek magazine, in the Periscope section, that 26 Arabs in the United States had been targeted for surveillance and electronic surveillance. So I thought, surely some of those had been clients of mine or had talked to me on the phone about issues and so forth. And that's when I brought the lawsuit. I was surprised after all the revelations about the Snowden NSA brouhaha that nobody had looked back at what had occurred back in the 70s to show that at that time it came out in the press that over 1,600 Americans had been surveilled by the NSA.
0: So that's Abdin Jabara, former head founder of American Arab Anti-Discrimination Committee. And at the time, we had a lower third that said friend of Alex Oda. Rosina, explain.
2: So Alex Oda was one of the vice presidents of the ADC for the West Coast chapter. And in 1985, there was a bomb in that office that killed him, unfortunately. And his murder was never solved. Although at the time, the FBI did suspect the Jewish Defense League, and there was actually a lot of conversation about the rise of terrorism in the U.S. against Arab Americans emanating from the JDL. Unfortunately, what has happened in these intervening years since then is that terrorism has become more and more aligned with Islam, and we forget that terrorists can be from any group or any ethnicity or any religion. But really, what this long history shows us, that how we think about terrorism and Arabs and Muslims has been a problem much longer than 9/11.
1: And where do you see, I mean, your book is called Seasons of Fury, and you trace the kind of changing Islamophobia, both through the institutions and practices and bigotry of people, but also different administrations. Where are we today, 25 years later? I mean, this is also a time of the rise of so many Muslim politicians, outspoken Muslim politicians, including our own mayor, Mayor Mamdani, who is once again facing Islamophobic attacks.
2: I would say we're probably at a really worse place than we have ever been because it is so accepted and policymakers are peddling anti-Muslim rhetoric. But just even take the example of Giuliani. It's funny to me that he apologized to Talat Hamdani because Years later, he's essentially doing the same thing over again towards Mayor Mamdani by saying Muslims cannot be victims of 9/11, right? Muslims can only be the perpetrators. And this is a narrative that has been repeated over and over again, and certainly around election season.
7: And to be clear, this is about Giuliani and former Governor Pataki saying that Mamdani, the mayor of New York, should not be allowed at the ceremonies for the 25th anniversary of the 9/11 attacks.
2: Exactly, correct. Yes. And one wonders how much longer do Muslims have to apologize for 9/11?
1: And Fahad, as you look back on these 25 years and, you know, your organization Drumbeats was one of the first to endorse Soran Mamdani, you know, how do you see the community having changed? I mean, from that time of fear and putting their heads down to now having a political voice?
5: Yeah, I think there's divergent consequences. On one hand, we are seeing a resurgence of Islamophobia at levels that is unprecedented. And at the same time, it's not as effective as it used to be. And I think part of what we see, you know, the emergence of Mayor Mamdani and some of the politicians, a lot of it is because of a lot of the organizing efforts that built the foundations in the aftermath of 9/11, that built the communities, and also just the humiliation and the resentment that the communities had for being targeted for so long, that part of the ways of, like, being able to resist back is like, all right, we've been through it enough. We're going to organize ourselves, and we're going to support people that are going to be much more aligned with the experiences and the perspectives of our communities. And so part of what we're seeing in the rise of more Muslim politicians, and you know, I unsubscribe to identity politics in terms of just identity is enough, but there is a confidence around, like, I'm not going to hide it anymore. And I think that deeply resonates with our communities who felt for two decades that they had to hide it. And I think now we're sort of seeing the response to that.
7: We want to thank you both for being with us. Thank you to Rosina Ali, author of Seasons of Fury, for Families and the Rise of Islamophobia in America, and Fahad Ahmed, executive director of Drum, Desi's Rising Up and Moving. That does it for our show. On September 17th, I'll be going home to Bayshore, New York and Long Island for the screening of Steal the Story, Please. Check our website at democracynow.org. And then September 22nd at the IFC. I'm Amy Goodman with Anjali Kamat.

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1: You're listening to the American Democracy Minute, keeping your government by and for the people. In a February 17th speech before the New York City Bar Association, retired Fourth Circuit Appeals Court Judge J. Michael Luttig cited several of America's founders who anticipated demagogues who might try to dismantle the republic. But he also spoke of the country's resilience in the face of such attacks.
2: These are the times that try men's souls, as were the times that tried our souls 250 years ago. Since its very founding, America has been the envy of the world and the beacon of freedom and liberty because of the shining light of its democracy and its rule of law. But today, as we celebrate the 250th anniversary of America's birth, America is not that same envy to the world. And it is not that same beacon of freedom and liberty to the world that it has been since its beginning.
1: He closed his speech with this admonishment:
2: if we but find the courage to speak truth to power now, today, as did the founders and our ancestors when their time of testing came, the United States of America will endure forever as the beacon of freedom and liberty to the world. America will once again be the envy of the world.
1: We've linked to the full speech at AmericanDemocracyMinute.org. I'm Brian Beal.
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1: From across the nation and around the world, for Pacifica Headlines, I'm Jesse Lent. Fire crews attempt to extinguish blazes in Kyiv after Russia resumed its attacks in Ukraine's capital city, bombarding it with drones and missiles early this morning, killing two people. Footage and reporting courtesy of Reuters. Mayor Vitaly Klitschko said 10 people had been injured in last night's attacks on Kyiv, while falling debris in one district caused fires at a five-story apartment building and a three-story residential block. The attack was the first since Russia briefly suspended its air attacks for the visit of U.S. peace negotiators Jared Kushner and Steve Witkoff, who arrived in Kyiv on Sunday for their first official visit in a renewed push by the U.S. to end the war between Russia and Ukraine, which began in February of 2022. Witkoff and Kushner came straight from Moscow, where they spent several hours on Saturday meeting with Russian President Vladimir Putin, according to the New York Times. Prior to the talks, Russia had stepped up its air attacks on Kyiv and the nearby areas to nearly round-the-clock bombardment for several days, using faster jet-propelled drones. The Russian Defense Ministry confirmed it hit military and logistic targets in Kyiv and the surrounding region today, as well as in the Black Sea port of Chornomorsk, according to reports on Russian news wires. Saudi Arabia vowed today to retaliate against Yemen's Houthi militia after attacks by the group injured 73 civilians in the south of the kingdom, according to Saudi authorities. The Saudi Foreign Ministry said that the attacks had injured people in four southern regions without specifying when they happened. In a statement today, the spokesman for a Saudi-led military coalition in Yemen, Major General Turki al-Maliki, called the Houthi attacks a, quote, dangerous escalation, and said the coalition would take, quote, all necessary measures and actions to respond to the sources of the threat. According to the New York Times, al-Maliki's pledge brings Saudi Arabia a step closer to full-blown war with the Houthi militia, which is backed by Iran, after weeks of escalating tensions. European Commission President Ursula von der Leyen unveiled a $232 million investment package for Greenland yesterday in the country's capital city of Nuuk, as the European Union seeks to boost its relations with the island following President Donald Trump's repeated statements that the U.S. should take control of Greenland for security reasons. Footage courtesy of L'Agence France-Presse news agency.
2: The European Union stands in full solidarity with the Kingdom of Denmark and the people of Greenland. We will continue to do so, and we want to be very clear and repeat again here that Greenland's future is for the people of Greenland and Denmark to decide, no one else. Territorial integrity, sovereignty, the inviolability of borders, these are fundamental principles of international law.
1: President Trump's statements about the U.S. acquiring the island have reportedly raised concerns from Greenlandic and Danish leaders and heightened tensions among NATO allies. Greenland is an autonomous territory that has been under the control of Denmark since the signing of the Treaty of Kiel in 1814. Canada implemented their own round of tariffs today, matching President Trump's tariffs on an estimated $20 billion worth of Canadian goods with matching tariffs on U.S. goods as promised. According to the AP, the outcome could have ramifications far beyond Canada as to whether a smaller U.S. ally can withstand Trump's economic pressure. Canadian Prime Minister Mark Carney says U.S. demands could hollow out key Canadian industries and limit the country's independence. Trump's threats to Canadian sovereignty have helped rally the Canadian people behind Carney. And today, New York City Mayor Zoran Mamdani's administration is releasing 170,000 pages of air quality reports, contamination records, and correspondence among city officials about the attacks on the World Trade Center on September 11, 2001, that were stored in 68 boxes in a city office, shielded from public view for more than two decades, and city officials claim only discovered last year. The New York Times, which has already reviewed the documents, France reports that though they are limited in scope, offering only a fraction of the air quality reports taken around Ground Zero and include a smattering of internal memos, many more are presumably absent. Yet the paper confirmed that the records appear to strengthen the notion that New Yorkers were instructed to return to the area near where the World Trade Center had stood before it was safe to do so. Those are the latest Pacifica headlines for the Pacifica Network. I'm Jesse Lent.
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1: You've been going on missions, staring at your pictures, recollecting on your street tales and hitting wisdom. 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

Welcome to this edition of Classic Jazz, where each week you will hear a wide variety of jazz, even a few selections from the Great American Songbook. I'm Ted Allison. Starting this off, here is American jazz saxophone player Booker Irvin, Well Well, from 1960.

Recorded live at the Black Hawk in San Francisco, Shelly Mann and his men, Wonder Why. And now let's head down to Los Angeles and the Opera House to listen to this 1957 recording of a Charlie Parker composition, Billy's Bounce, from Stan Getz and J.J. Johnson.

When Max Roach Plus Four was released in 1956, it was reviewed as a worthy set of songs, the Max Roach Quintet, Minor Trouble. Canadian trumpet player Kenny Wheeler is up next. Joining him is Keith Jarrett, Dave Holland, and Jack DeJohnette from 1976, Smatter.

that jazz and pop vocalist helped launch the cool movement of jazz singing in the mid-1950s. From 1954, that was the classic Something Cool, June Christie. Joe Henderson leading Billy Higgins, Ron Carter, and Chick Corea, which was recorded in 1980, taken from the album Mirror, Mirror. Here is What's New.

First recorded in 1947 by Sidney Bechet, a Clarence Williams and Fats Waller song, Wild Cat Blues. Considered one of the most influential jazz vocalists of the 20th century, active from 1993 until 1991, Carmen McRae, Yardbird Suite.

It's time to begin the last hour of classic jazz, which includes music from Duke Jordan, Julie London, the Nat King Cole Trio, and Betty Carter. Here's the Bobby Timmons Trio with their 1961 version of the classic, Autumn Leaves.

Alto saxophone and bass clarinetist Eric Dolphy with cello player Ron Carter from 1961, Serene. That was one of the first recordings Ron Carter performed on. Swing and bop saxophonist Benny Carter released Jazz Giant in 1958. Here is the Carter composition, A Walkin' Thing.

Dave Grusin got together with Lee Ritenour in 1985 for the release Harequin. You heard the Grammy Award-winning song, Early A.M. Attitude. Going back to 1946, here's the classic How High the Moon from the Nat King Cole Trio.

Influenced by Bud Powell, Oscar Peterson, and Charlie Parker, jazz pianist Hampton Hawes. Just squeeze me, but don't tease me. Hard-hearted Hannah, the vamp from Savannah, was written in 1924 and ended up being the most popular song through the 1960s, and even used today in movies and television shows. Here's the version Julie London recorded in 1961.

recorded in November of 1963 at the University of Berlin Auditorium, John Coltrane with the Billy Eckstein tune, I Wanna Talk About You. Philly Joe Jones on drums, Dave Friesen.

0: Grant Green's recording of You Stepped Out of a Dream from 1961, released in 1980. 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That is 2610. I'm Ted Allison, host of Classic Jazz. 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

0: Yes, it is. And our mission at DRC is to promote the constructive resolution of conflict through open communication and shared decision making. We have an amazing almost hour with you all today. But we're going to have some fun because this is a special time for the state of Minnesota. We're celebrating Jimmy Jam and Terry Lewis and the Minneapolis Sound. Yes, yes, yes, yes, yes. So, Naomi, I thought, why not look at this incredible music through a restorative lens, right? This is restorative radio. Exactly. Why not look at it in a restorative lens? So, we're going to talk a little less today and just play a little more music. But between the songs, we're going to give you some simple restorative tools, right? That you can actually use in your relationships, your workplace, your family, or your community. But as we talk about Jimmy Jam and Terry Lewis, and I know that there's been a lot of things that they've attended throughout the month and that they're going to continue to do, because, you know, these are two friends that grew up from childhood, right? 11-year-olds right in the heart of the Twin Cities, who have made it big. They've made it big. And they have written and produced so many songs. Number one on the chart, right? From Janet Jackson to Morris Day and the Time to,
1: yeah,
0: oh my gosh, SOS Band, Usher, Jordan Knight from New Kids on the, I mean, the list is endless, endless, endless, endless. But we are going to kick it off first and foremost with a great, great, great, great, great, great, great, great group that got their start. And that is none other than The Time. And The Time is just amazing when you talk about Minneapolis Sound and coming from Minneapolis and all that they did on behalf of Prince and music and just bringing about a fun, funky sound to the Twin Cities. It's a flavor. So, of course, I've got Cool, which is an old one, but a goodie, right? They got Jungle Love. They've got all these songs. But I like Cool. I like Cool. So, Naomi, are you ready?
1: Yeah.
0: All right. Yeah. So let's get into this whole Jimmy Jam and Terry Lewis Minneapolis Sound. You're listening to Restorative Radio.

0: I remember doing that all the time, throwing the C, the O, the L up with the hand. Oh my goodness, so cool. And I love Jerome. Gotta love Jerome. Now that's Minneapolis.
1: Oh yeah.
0: Naomi, when we talk about restorative practices, one of the things we're constantly asking people to do is to see beyond the conflict, right? So when you're, you know, facilitating like a circle, what does it mean to you to see the whole person when you're doing that process?
1: For me, I think it has everything to do with active listening. So when you walk into a circle, you have to first walk in with an open mind.
0: Right.
1: And then once someone starts speaking, you know, it's easy to want to jump in when they say something we don't like, but ideally just holding off for a quick second, seeing what they have to say, maybe, because you know what they say, it's okay to agree to disagree. And I think that's what, those are words we have to live by. It's okay to agree to disagree. We don't always have to be the same because there's beauty in what makes us different.
0: That's true. That is so true. And that's beautiful, absolutely beautiful. I think the tool for today, right, because it is important, because we can easily label people too by just one moment.
1: Oh, yeah.
0: Right? Difficult.

about restorative radio and restorative practice, it says, get curious before you make a judgment, right? That's what we tell people. And so today's tool, instead of asking what's wrong with you, maybe say, what's happening with you? Because that one word, wrong, can just shift everything. So we're going to give y'all some time to think about that while we go back to some Minneapolis sound, right? Because I don't know. Naomi, you might be a little too young for this. Shoot. I'm a little too young too, but I love the SOS band. And the SOS band, Just Be Good to Me, this was a hit in 1983, baby. 1983. And Jimmy Jam and Terry Lewis did this hit, among others, for the SOS band. But I love me some SOS band, Just Be Good to Me. Enjoy. You're on Restorative Radio.

0: right, SOS Band. Yes, yes, yes. Just Be Good to Me. We love it. We love it. We love it. Naomi, you said something while we were listening about the iceberg analogy. Go ahead and talk a little bit about that.
1: Yeah, so, you know, let's think about the Titanic overall, where there's that big iceberg. The ship didn't see it because it looked pretty small, but under the water there was a huge, huge, massive block. And when it comes down to understanding people, you have to think of everybody kind of like that iceberg the Titanic hit, where we see the surface level, we see whatever everybody wants us to see, but we're not seeing that underlining trauma or whatever the day, months, years may have, how it may have affected that individual and how that has impacted them to respond the way they're responding.
0: Yeah, that's good, because we just don't know.
1: Yeah.
0: And there's lots of layers, right?
1: Mm-hmm.
0: But that's how quickly conflict can get started.
1: Yep.
0: When we don't really truly understand what's going on underneath.
1: Yeah. And I mean, that doesn't excuse the behavior, but
0: right,
1: just giving everybody a step back to look at the bigger picture and try to be in their shoes for a quick second.
0: Yeah. Yeah. That's good. That's good. We're here on Restorative Radio, y'all. It is your hostess with the mostest, Miss Roslyn, and I've got my colleague, Miss Naomi, here with us today on this Wednesday. Mm-hmm. And we are giving a tribute to none other than Jimmy Jam and Terry Lewis as we kick off some Minneapolis sound, some songs that they have greatly influenced. You know, I had gotten a job with them when I was in college, when they had flight time, and their studio was over in Edina.
1: Ooh.
0: And I was young and I answered phones, and it was really interesting. And then I was even approached to be a nanny for Terry Lewis, but I ended up not doing it. But I must say, like, those were the days. Those were the days. And just growing up on, you know, with their music, Sounds of Blackness, who you'll hear from today, then Condition, right? All of these great people that have come through them. And, you know, when you talk about people who have influenced you, who have steered you right into the path that you're on, I know that Jimmy Jam and Terry Lewis talked about Dr. Rayford Johnson, who today still does music. He's a great friend of mine, and he was their music teacher, and he still has students, phenomenal students, who are doing like nationally accredited type work, from orchestra to producing to playing. And so he is amazing, amazing, amazing. And he plays, and I'll go and I'll listen to him play from time to time, because he even comes to the city of Golden Valley, where I am the mayor, and he'll play. But just to see, like, who is that person that inspired you? You know what I mean?
1: Yeah.
0: Because all it takes is one.
1: Mm-hmm.
0: All it takes is that one person to really inspire you. And so as we talk about restorative radio, Jimmy Jam and Terry Lewis have a phenomenal story about how they came to be who they are.
1: Yeah.
0: Because they were in the band with The Time, and they also were to play with The Time when The Time was with Prince.
1: Mm-hmm.
0: And they were stranded. There was like a snowstorm where they couldn't get to the concert, and Prince fired them.
1: Oh.
0: And because of that, they were able that very same day work in the studio with a phenomenal artist, and that's what launched their career to do what they do.
1: Yep.
0: So it took the firing, right, of Prince for them to elevate. And sometimes we have to go through those types of things, even when it's unbeknownst to us, mm-hmm. and it happens abruptly, sometimes we just have to go through these things to get to where we are to go.
1: Yeah.
0: And that sets us up for our destiny and our purpose.
1: Oh, yeah.
0: It's amazing. It's amazing. So, I think as we talk about restorative and Jimmy Jam and all of these things, and the one thing that I love about Minneapolis Sound and their story is how listening, right, became a part of their creative process. They have to listen to their artist.
1: Oh yeah.
0: What is it that you want? What is it that you see? And that's a whole part of restorative, is listening, mm-hmm. right? And so when they began working with like Janet Jackson, especially, she was young. She was like 18 when she came out with Control. But they wanted to understand her vision. What did she think? Mm. And they wanted to know what she was experiencing, right? But before we get into Control, and we'll talk a little bit more about that, because that was actually one of my favorite CDs when I was growing up, was Janet Jackson's Control. I think we all wanted to be Janet Jackson, oh, right? Yeah. We were grooving oh, yeah. and shaking and moving, right? As a young girl, like, love Michael. But Janet, she embodied empowerment, mm-hmm. right? Especially at 18, taking Control. And we're going to play that song. But Cheryl Lynn, she came out with the song Encore. And I've been around a while, you know what I'm saying? But I just realized maybe about, I don't know, close to 10 years what Encore was really about. And it's about a dancer.
1: Oh.
0: A private dancer. A male dancer. And I did not know that. And so it's so interesting, because as you get older, you hear these songs and you hear the tunes, but you really don't listen yeah. to the words. And so as I got older and listened to the words, it was like, oh. And then when I watched the video, I was really like, oh,
1: yeah. Yeah,
0: right?
1: The dots connect. Yeah.
0: Yeah. Yeah. But it's a jam and love it. And this is another one of Minneapolis Sounds, although she's not from Minneapolis, but Jimmy Jam and Terry Lewis definitely produced this one. So Encore

0: That's Sherilyn. Encore. Love it. She's amazing. Amazing artist. Okay, so Restorative Radio here, WFNU 94.1, where we talk all things restorative, right? But control. Janet Jackson, Control, Minneapolis Sound, that's what I'm focusing on today. But let's give you another restorative tool, right? So if you're in a difficult situation, don't immediately respond. Just pause. And then say, what I hear you saying is, and then tell the person what you heard. And then ask, did I get that right? Right? Because it's so important, if we don't understand what someone is saying, repeat it back. Because conflict arises from misunderstanding and miscommunication. Yep. We don't ask enough questions. We just hear and then we go from 0 to 100 super quickly, right? So it's really, really important to listen. And if you don't understand, what I hear you saying is, right? And then go from there. So I just want to ask, Naomi, what changes when somebody actually feels heard? What changes?
1: That's a good question, actually. I think when you feel heard, you're not as emotional. And going back to the conflicts, that's how things escalate all the time, because now you're saying one thing, the other person's understanding something different, and you're clashing heads. And right. It really wasn't that deep from the beginning. It was a simple misunderstanding, but that's what emotions do. They take, like you said, take things from 0 to 100 very, very quickly. So a lot of the times when you are in the space of feeling heard, you're less likely to escalate the matter, because now you understand that they understand your point has been received. And once that point has been received, then you guys can communicate. That's forth.
0: That's good. Yes, absolutely. And we want people to find their voice, right? That's super duper important. So let's see if you've been following. So the tools that we're giving you today, first and foremost, instead of asking what's wrong with you, ask,
1: did I hear you correctly?
0: No, what's happening with you? But did I hear you correctly?
1: Yeah.
0: But what's happening with you, right? And then don't forget about the iceberg analogy, right? Which is,
1: there's more beneath the surface.
0: There's more beneath the surface. So don't judge so quickly. And of course, don't immediately respond. So just take a pause. And if you don't understand, just say, what I hear you saying is, and did I get that right? Right?
1: And some things don't need to be addressed right away. Sometimes you just take time, reconvene when it's necessary.
0: That's right. Take a pause. Take a breath. And before we took that break with Encore, we were talking about none other than Jimmy Jam and Terry Lewis, just taking the time to listen to Janet Jackson, because she was going through a lot at a young age. And that record, I think, was, she had so many number one hits from that record, but you know, she wanted to be on her own. She wanted to take control. And she came to Minneapolis and she worked with them for a while on that album, but they took the time to listen, to really make sure that this album represented her and who she was. And from there, she took off being the free artist that she is. So, Restorative Radio, y'all.

0: 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Restorative Radio, you are listening to on WFNU 94.1 FM. And today we are celebrating the Minneapolis sound through a restorative lens. Naomi, quick question. When you hear the word control and conflict, what comes to mind when you hear the word control and conflict?
1: I feel bad, but nothing positive. I think a lot of times wanting to be in control of the situation can cause things to escalate a little more. And a lot of the times relinquishing that control is what many, even myself, need to work on. Because it's like you always want to be in control of the situation, but it's okay to just let go.
0: Let go. Let go and let it flow, right?
1: Right?
0: Let go and let it flow. Because at the end of the day, we can't control somebody else's behavior.
1: Oh, yeah.
0: We can control how we enter the conversation.
1: Mm-hmm.
0: We can control whether we listen. We can control our tone.
1: Oh, that's a big one.
0: And we can control whether our goal is to win,
1: mm-hmm,
0: or is it to understand. Because I think a lot of times in conflict, it's all about, I want to win this.
1: Yeah.
0: Right? There has to be a balance.
1: Yeah.
0: Right? It's not about winning or losing. It's about communicating and having balance. And I think people tend to forget that a lot.
1: Yeah.
0: They tend to forget that a lot in conflict. Here's another tool I want to give you. Before a difficult conversation, ask yourself, what do I want to happen when this conversation is over?
1: Yep, that's a good point.
0: Not, how do I prove I'm right?
1: Mm-hmm.
0: What outcome am I actually hoping for?
1: Yeah.
0: Right? Then, try to repair the harm. Try to repair the harm from there. But harm is not going to get repaired if it's, I'm right,
1: mm-hmm,
0: you're wrong, and I'm going to win this argument,
1: yeah,
0: no matter what. Remember, listeners, there's got to be balance, mm-hmm, right? And conflict is going to happen all the time, all the time. But it's how we handle the conflict that matters.
1: Yeah, because you don't want to lose yourself in the plot.
0: No, no, you don't. And be in control, but don't be in control of the other person. Be in control of self.
1: Oh, yeah.
0: Our actions. Because we cannot change anyone. I'm going to say that again. We cannot change anyone, but the only person we can change is ourself.
1: And the biggest thing is acceptance.
0: Acceptance.
1: Just living with the fact that, you know what? I didn't get what I wanted from this conversation. And
0: that's
1: I'm
0: right.
1: Okay with that.
0: That's okay. That's okay. And sometimes we got to be the bigger person.
1: Yeah.
0: And sometimes we got to pick our battles.
1: Oh, yeah.
0: It's like, do I really even want to go here?
1: Yeah.
0: And just let the person just do them. Say what you gotta say,
1: mm-hmm,
0: and just let it go,
1: mm-hmm,
0: and let it flow. Let it go and let it flow.
1: Like I always say, you got bigger fish to fry.
0: Bigger fish to fry. Wow, Minneapolis sound. So another song that comes to mind that was very, very heavily 80s was a song called Human, and it was by the Human League. And I love this song because they're not black artists, because Jimmy Jam, they worked with whomever,
1: yeah,
0: right? But this song, it hit the charts. And it's a beautiful song, and it just talks about just how we make mistakes in relationships. We make mistakes. We're only human, right? And when we come back, I'm going to give some questions, four restorative questions, right? But Jimmy Jam and Terry Lewis basically this whole restorative lens right here in this one song. And so for those of you who remember Human and haven't heard it for a while, enjoy it, because this is one of my faves and I love it. Restorative radio, y'all.

0: my first time hearing it, but I like it. I'm not gonna lie. I actually like it.
1: This was the jam. Human by the Human League, Born to Make Mistakes, none other, produced by Jimmy Jam and Terry Lewis. As we talk about Minneapolis Sound, celebrating them today on Restorative Radio. You know, that song made this segment so easy for us.
0: Yeah.
1: Because it is. It's talking about, you know, dry your eyes. I didn't want to make you cry. I'm only human. We make mistakes, mm-hmm. right? That's really at the heart of what we do at Dispute Resolution Center, restorative work, right? Conflict resolution,
0: yeah.
1: Helping people repair harm, to understand, to build relationships mm-hmm. through conflict, right? It's real, and it's real for us, and we're right in the heart of Rondo. So listeners, if you're listening, at any time you have conflict with anyone, your boss, supervisor, colleague, spouse, child, and you need tools, call on us. Mm-hmm. We're here for you. 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And find us, and we will help you help yourself and others with your conflict, right? But people are human. We make mistakes. We hurt people. We misunderstand. We say things that we wish we could take back. Accountability, y'all, it matters. But so does recognizing people's humanity. Right? So, Naomi, what's one thing that you wish more people understood about the work that we do at Dispute Resolution Center, repairing harm?
2: I would say one thing I wish people knew is we're not there to help you prove your point, because a lot of people may come in and it's like, there's two sides. Well, where's the, it said there's three sides to every story. There's your side, their side, and then there's the truth.
1: Right.
2: We're on the side of the truth.
1: Yeah.
2: So we're on that common ground. We're not here to pick any sides and tell you who's wrong, who's right. Just helping you find solutions.
1: Correct. That's so correct. And I think when I think about what I would like people to understand more is that, gosh, it's not a time to put you on blast, right? When we ask you to come and be a part of a restorative circle or conversation with a loved one or someone who has felt harmed by maybe your actions, or maybe you felt harmed by someone else's actions, right? It's not about making someone apologize, right? We don't force any type of apologies, but it's really about reflecting and just, how could you have done it differently? What could you have said differently?

0: could your actions have been different, right? Yeah. There's grace in this process. Mm-hmm. There's love in this process. There's empathy in this process. And that's what I love about it.
1: Oh, yeah.
0: Right? And we have so many clients. We have very famous type clients down to just the neighbor in the community, whomever, mm-hmm. right? We are here to help folks repair harm on all types of levels, streams. It's fluid, government, corporate, nonprofit, mm-hmm. right? We do it. Yeah, we do it. Yeah. And we do it well.
1: Oh, yeah.
0: We do it well. So just know that you're not in this alone, and we're here for you. But here's something simple to take with you this week. In one difficult relationship, try to replace certainty with curiosity. Mm. So instead of, I know why you did that, ask, help me to understand what just happened.
1: Yeah.
0: What just happened? Right? That is powerful. All right, these brothers, they came into town about a couple months ago, and they started when they were kids, and now they're like 50s, 60s, but they came to Minneapolis to do their album with Jimmy Jam and Terry Lewis, and I'm talking about none other than New Edition, right? Mm. And they are amazing, amazing, amazing. And so I love them. I love Bobby Brown. I love Johnny Gill, Belle Biv DeVoe, Ralph Tresvant, right? They all broke off and did their thing, and they did it well. But when they come together, man, they are a force. They are a force. So just want to play this song just really quickly, and then we're going to wrap it up with Restorative Radio with none other than The Sounds of Blackness. So do you know New Edition?
1: I know a few of their songs.
0: You know a few of their songs? What songs do you know?
1: How you put me on the spot? Now you got me thinking.

0: 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Just remember the tools that we gave you, and know, people, please know that you are powerful, you are loved, you are smart, and don't let anybody tell you otherwise, because if they do, it's not true. It is not true. Stand on your own two feet, your own ground, believe in what you believe in, and even if they don't like you, at least you said the truth, right? And that'll help you sleep better at night.
1: Hell yeah.
0: 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Until next time.

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From this note, I quote, well, you brought home those new clothes in a Goodwill bag. I said,

money. Money was the cause. Oh yeah, that you gold diggers just stand up and applause. We could have made it, mama, on a whole lot less.

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1: The Public News Service DOAA Newscast, September the 9th, 2026. I'm Mike Clifford. With 2 months to go until the midterm election, two conflicting rulings on the state congressional map for Missouri left the state not knowing which way to go. The New York Times notes, first, Justice Brett Kavanaugh denied a request from Missouri officials to use a congressional map in November that was redrawn to give Republicans an edge in the midterm elections. Soon after, a district court judge in Missouri ruled the other way, ordering the state to rely on that map, which had been used in last month's primary election. The Times notes the dueling court orders left Missouri where it began, with no agreement about which congressional map should be in effect in November and no immediate route to resolving that question. Meantime, high electricity rates in Indiana are putting utility profits and executive pay under scrutiny. Our Joey Lurie covers Indiana.
2: CenterPoint Energy reported more than $1 billion in company-wide profit in 2025 and about $12 million in total compensation for its parent company CEO. Citizens Action Coalition Program Director Ben Inskeep wants closer scrutiny of executive salaries as electric bills continue to rise.
3: At the end of the day, ratepayers are paying those costs. So I think at a time when we're facing an affordability crisis across Indiana, those types of costs need to be further scrutinized.
2: The financial figures cover CenterPoint's multi-state business, not just Indiana. CenterPoint says its executive pay programs help attract qualified leaders and reward financial performance, safety, and customer service. Norick says his group submitted 333 signatures seeking the governor's support for another rate review. Inskeep wants lawmakers to limit executive compensation charged to customers. Both urge Hoosiers to tell lawmakers how utility costs affect their budgets.
1: And New Yorkers are concerned about increased air pollution as the Fed rolls back vehicle standards.
4: Congress is considering resolutions that would reduce state authority to limit tailpipe emissions, and the National Highway Traffic Safety Administration is considering rolling back federal fuel economy regulations. According to New York State data, vehicle emissions account for 60% of pollution in cities alone. Margaret LaFar with the state's Department of Environmental Conservation believes the current standards will help the state reach its clean air goals.
5: We still are working to meet the 2015 ozone standard in the New York City metro area. We've known for a really long time that we need reductions from the motor vehicle sector in order to reach those goals and to have cleaner air in New York.
4: The Trump administration says these are necessary changes to lower costs for Americans, but data show clean vehicle and fuel economy standards are one of the best ways to keep families from feeling the full pinch of gas prices and emission health costs. I'm Edwin J. Vieira.
1: New York's transportation sector accounts for 34% of statewide greenhouse gas emissions. This comes as the latest State of the Air report finds more than 152 million Americans still live in counties with poor ozone and air quality. This is Public News Service. A landmark law and one of the country's largest sources of funding for maintenance and repair on public lands expired last year. Now, a coalition of environmental groups is pressing the Congress to restore it.
6: Committees in both the House and Senate have passed a bill to reauthorize the Legacy Restoration Fund, meaning the next step would be floor votes. President Donald Trump signed the bipartisan Great American Outdoors Act in 2020, which established the fund. Rebecca Konefke with the Pew Charitable Trusts says the bill gives a boost to the environment and to the outdoor economy.
7: LRF has funded more than 1,600 projects across the country. And in 2025, the Great American Outdoors Act Legacy Restoration Fund was estimated to support an average of 17,000 jobs and contribute $2 billion to the U.S. economy.
6: She adds that in 2024, 332 million visits to national parks contributed an estimated $56 billion and more than 340,000 jobs to the U.S. economy. I'm Suzanne Potter.
1: Next, lawmakers from Washington and Oregon are demanding answers from ICE and GEO Group, the company that runs the Northwest ICE Processing Center in Tacoma, after 140 detainees went on a hunger strike.
8: The center has been plagued by reports of inedible food and lack of sanitation for years. Washington Congresswoman Emily Randall says she has been denied her legal right to access the facility twice and was only allowed after a lawsuit forced the issue.
9: I'm laying the blame squarely at the leadership of GEO, but also at the president's desk, because this is a system that is meant to make it hard for members of Congress to have oversight, and it's a system that is meant to dehumanize the individuals who are detained here.
8: The Seattle Times reports GEO Group promised better food options and larger portions to end the strike. The notorious conditions in the center are part of what spurred a protest last June, which ended in federal conspiracy convictions for three Washingtonians known by supporters as the Spokane Three. I'm Isabel Charlet.
1: Finally, concerns about rural health care in South Dakota have people coming together to make their voices heard.
10: United Today, Stronger Tomorrow, a nonprofit working to protect access to health care, has led town halls across the state where people are sharing their experiences and viewpoints. The group's Diane Chamberlain says she was encouraged by all the new faces at the meetings this summer.
11: People need to be heard. They need to feel safe. They need to feel like they don't have to defend their illnesses, their need for care.
10: Chamberlain is concerned people might not be aware of major changes ahead, which she describes as potentially painful. Those include new Medicaid work requirements starting in January. I'm Laura Hatch reporting.
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0: Good afternoon, WFNU listeners. Hey, guess what? We're back after about a month. Yes, we are back. It's the Woohoo Hour with the Preacher Lady, and this is your Preacher Lady, Caroline, pastor at, former pastor in Frogtown and now pastor at Living Faith Church in Port St. Lucie, Florida. And along for the ride is, of course, my husband, Paul. Say hi, Paul.
1: Hi, Paul.
0: And so we are with you here this afternoon, and well, we're recording this more so in the morning, but you don't have to know that. Yes, we're recording live since still trying to figure out life in Florida in some ways, but we had a very busy August and early September, so we're going to talk about that a little bit today, and what have we been up to? Yes. Also, the day before we flew out on vacation, the one and only Dolly Parton passed away. And so we're going to take some time to play some of your favorite songs. I know we didn't give you much time to share them with us, but I did get a couple requests in. And so we will certainly fit as much in as we can in this hour of positivity and shining light on all the good things that are going on in the world. So here we are. Yes, we were gone for the last week and a half. We flew out actually it was 2 weeks ago today we flew.
1: Right.
0: Yes, and flew out to Minnesota.
1: I like flying, but my arms get so tired.
0: Paul's arms get tired, and he's committing a cardinal sin right now on radio. He's eating and talking, and you're not supposed to do that. Anyway, calling you out in front of everybody, honey.
1: All of my listeners, or your listeners, I should say, would be happy to know that I'm eating a donut, because they all love donuts. And if you don't love donuts, I don't love you.
0: You're so full of donuts, Paul. Anyway, and coffee. And we're drinking our coffee and spending time with you. Yeah, so we flew out 2 weeks ago today. And I was in the middle of packing when the news of Dolly Parton's passing broke. And it kind of impacted the rest of my day. Trying to get ready. We had to get Ginger to her doggy daycare, her boarding. And, you know, just so much to get ready when you do leave for... We were gone a week and a half. We flew out Wednesday the 26th and quickly saw some family and friends in that evening. And then we drove to Sioux Falls, South Dakota from St. Paul. That's a 250-mile drive, give or take. And because I was officiating my cousin's daughter's wedding.
1: Yes.
0: Carissa and Nick. And she had asked me to officiate this wedding over a year ago, before we knew Florida wasn't in the picture. And of course I said, yes, I would love to officiate your wedding. And so, yeah, so we drove to Sioux Falls. We went to the rehearsal dinner Thursday night. Then Friday I was able to see my Aunt Marilyn, whom I haven't seen since probably before COVID. That was our last family reunion, and the reunions never started up again after that. And so got to spend a couple hours, and she made us coffee. She had baked brownies. Marilyn's 84 years old. She's still living in her house. My uncle Dwayne passed away earlier this year. And she has her dog, Ozzy. Pam Norgaard, if you're listening, hey, I thought of you and Tammy when she said the dog was named after Ozzy Osbourne. Anyway, right, Paul?
1: Right, except I'm not sure it was named after Ozzy Osbourne.
0: Yes, it was.
1: It was, okay.
0: I think it was either her son Chris or, I don't know, someone named Ozzy.
1: You know, there was a TV show with Ozzy and Harriet.
0: Of course there was Ozzy and Harriet, but
1: Marilyn's of that age.
0: Marilyn is of that age. However, her kids are of the era of Ozzy Osbourne. So, but anyway, so we got to spend, it was great to see her for a couple hours, and we officiated the wedding. Well, I officiated the wedding after that. So, I mean, it was just a whirlwind time. It was like just constant state of go. And thankfully, the wedding, it was outside. It was beautiful. The bride was absolutely stunning. Her husband is a wonderful guy. Carissa is a physician's assistant. Nick is a third year, why can't I think of it? PhD student. That's what I was trying to say. Studying oncology. and which is cancer, studying cancer.
1: Right.
0: In case people don't know, but... What?
1: Well, I think in today's age, many people know that oncology and cancer, because cancer is one of the worst diseases you can end up with, although not maybe not the worst. I would just give a little bit of a shout out to one of my very dear friends, Scott Hennessy, who was a couple of years ago diagnosed with ALS, or late Lou Gehrig's disease, and that is just terrible. It takes you one muscle at a time. He has since lost the use of his legs, and this awful disease is now starting to move up the rest of his body. So, Scott, we're with you. Prayers for you. And, yes, oncology is cancer.
0: Yes. And so, any thoughts that you have from the wedding, Paul? I mean, everything was, it was just a beautiful day. It was good to see family we haven't seen in years, and...
1: Well, my biggest thought of the wedding, it was very hard to find it.
0: It was...
1: In South Dakota, in South Dakota, they do strange things.
0: They do.
1: We got the directions to the wedding from Carissa, and we got them from Google.
0: Unfortunately,
1: they were a little bit off, and what they forgot to tell us is that you make a left turn where the two white flags are. And
0: yes.
1: The white flags are like two handkerchiefs on a stick, and there's no sign there. And it's going on to a gravel road.
0: It's funny because, it said, okay, turn here. Well, we passed the place. The actual name of the place was like Meadowbrook Farm or something, or barn. I can't remember now. And so we passed, the barn was there, and we pulled into the parking lot with the barn, but there was like nobody there. And so finally we called Carissa, and thankfully she answered. And go where the two flags are. I was like, Paul, there's the two white flags. I mean, you could easily miss those two white flags. It was just, you know, because it was kind of tucked in behind. It's an apple orchard, really, where it was in. And it was gorgeous. The place was absolutely gorgeous once you could find it. So, yes.
1: that was my first thought.
0: That was Paul's first thought. So that was Thursday night. So thankfully, we worked out that, you know, so we were ready to go Friday. But any other thoughts?
1: Well, yes. Not being from around that area, we knew very few people, and Caroline probably knew a few more than I did. But
0: well, I have family there.
1: The only family that I, well, the only people that I knew were the family, the mother of the bride and her five children.
0: Six children.
1: Six, yes. And they were extremely nice. I mean, they could not possibly have been better. They were perfect gentlemen. They're all men except for the
0: Carissa,
1: except
0: the
1: for the bride, who was extraordinarily beautiful.
0: Yeah.
1: But the boys were really nice, dressed well, very pleasant, very knowledgeable, very intelligent, very courteous. It couldn't have been better. And I think the venue at the wedding was beyond good. It was one of the most beautiful country settings that you could imagine.
0: Yes.
1: The rehearsal dinner and the wedding dinner were in what is kind of like a pole barn.
0: Yes.
1: Because it was open on three sides, or two sides anyway. But it was not a average pole barn. It was a very lavish one, with an upstairs dressing room and all of that. So, yes, that was wonderful. Go forward.
0: Yes, so I think in honor of Carissa and Nick and their new life together, we're going to play their wedding song. And their first dance was to Frankie Valli, Can't Take My Eyes Off of You. So I think we'll play that before we get into some Dolly stuff. What do you think, honey?
1: Go for it.
0: All right, so here's Can't Take My Eyes Off of You right here, right now on 94.1 FM WFNU Frogtown Community Radio, the Woohoo Hour with the Preacher Lady, with my special guest, my lifetime sidekick, Paul. Woohoo!

0: 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That is Frankie Valli and the Four Seasons. Can't take my eyes off you. Going out to Carissa and Nick as they begin their new life together as husband and wife. And so we were so grateful to have a part of that.
1: Please, I'm starting to cry.
0: Paul's starting to cry. I'll get you some tissues. Ginger, go get Papa some tissues. You are tuned in to the Woohoo Hour with the Preacher Lady, and this is your Preacher Lady, Caroline, former pastor of Faith Lutheran in Frogtown and current pastor of Living Faith Church, Union Tradition in Port St. Lucie. That is a mouthful. You'll get the hang of it, I promise. I'm starting to. And we're so glad you're with us on this special show. Felt like we needed to do something because it's been a while. We've been busy. We've been gone. We're back. After the wedding, we drove back from Sioux Falls to St. Paul on Saturday. What would the date have been? The 29th, I guess. Whatever the date was. And we were able to have lunch in Worthington, Minnesota, with a lifelong friend of mine, Darcy, and her husband, Brian. Which is always a joy when you can do those things and fit that. We fit it. We really fit in a lot of stuff in this. Paul says too much on this trip, trying to see people do things, you know, and of course we had to go to the state fair. I might play it under, well, we're talking about the state fair here. We'll play it. There it is. Our state fair is a great state fair. We'll play it while we talk about the fair. It's mostly music. It's from the, I think, the Rodgers and Hammerstein's musical State Fair. And so I went on Monday, the 31st. It was my friend Michelle's birthday. Happy birthday again, Michelle. Glad we could spend the birthday out there with you. And it was a great time. I was there for a couple hours before everyone else got there, so I got my foot-long hot dog with fried onions and sauerkraut, which is the typical hearth and tradition breakfast at the booth that's on the corner of Carnes and Nelson. So Paul didn't have to suffer through that with me for that time, but it got pretty hot. You know, we went up to Minnesota thinking, oh, it'll be a little bit cooler. It was actually in the 90s multiple times during the time we were there. And so I ate too much, had my dill pickle pizza, corn on the cob, cheese curds, malt from the dairy barn, my strawberry malt. What else did I have? I feel like there was something else. Oh, chocolate chip cookies from Sweet Martha's. Mini donuts. That was all just on Monday.
2: State Fair is a great state fair.

0: And that is, of course, that is from the 1945 cast of State Fair. So,
1: go ahead, Paul. You have something to say.
2: Yes, I've been doing some looking up about the State Fairs as I was preparing for this today. And the two State Fairs in the United States that are consistently ranked number one and number two, and they flip-flop back and forth.
1: But Minnesota was number one again.
2: Is Minnesota and Texas. I do believe, I'm not sure, maybe some of our listeners can help, but I do think the Texas State Fair lasts for like a month. And Minnesota is like 2 weeks or something like that.
1: 12 days.
2: But I do have some questions for the State Fair expert.
1: Oh, no.
2: How many food concessions are located throughout the fair?
1: Over 300.
2: You are correct. Only, well, not quite. Nearly 300.
1: Okay, because I heard like 300 vendors.
2: And 1,600 menu items. How about that?
1: That's pretty good.
2: What is the oldest food concession at the fairgrounds?
0: The oldest food concession on the fairgrounds. Is it the Hamlin Dining Hall?
2: It is. You win another prize.
0: What do I win? And we went to the, Paul, Carlene, and I, when we went, so I went again 2 days later with Paul and my sister.
2: You know that I always like to have breakfast when we go, because
1: yes.
2: How do we go? We usually go first thing that you can get in, and actually we're kind of unhappy about the fact that they changed
1: the time.
2: The entry date from 6 a.m. to 7 a.m. We really like to be there at 6 because the crowds are so much less and
1: it's quiet.
2: It's quiet. You can walk around. But nonetheless, we were there, or she was there both days at 7, and I was there once with her.
0: And so we did. So when I went with Paul and Carlene, we stopped at the Farmers Union first for Carlene to go get coffee. We've got to have our coffee. Things don't start till we've had our coffee. And I tried the new banana butterscotch barn raiser, which was actually, it was okay. It was a little too sweet, though. You know, you don't want to have that first thing in the morning. And by the way, when I was there on Monday, I always have to try something new at least once. I tried the pickle pie from Lulu's. Don't ever do that. And hopefully that will not be back. I love pickles. I love pickle pizza. I love deep fried pickles. Pickle pie is a no-go. But I was right about Hamlin, and Paul had his scrambled eggs, blueberry pancakes, and sausage.
2: I did.
0: Yes. Yes. So, and he enjoyed every minute of it.
2: Now here's some more items. The corn roast, which is my favorite place.
0: Mm-hmm.
2: The one that I've always told Caroline, I don't care where we go. I'm not going to dictate any kind of pathway. But I'm going to the corn roast, and you can come or not.
0: I will never turn down an ear of corn from the corn roast.
2: And on this is the corn roast. Corn comes from a farm near which Minnesota town?
0: Monticello.
2: No.
1: I thought it was Monticello.
2: Waverly. Waverly, Minnesota.
0: I do know, because I saw a story on it, they pick every ear by hand. They do not use combines. They pick it by hand. And you can tell that corn is in pristine condition.
2: And at what temperature is the corn roasted?
0: Okay, that I don't know.
2: 575 degrees.
0: That's pretty hot.
2: How many ears, this is a good one. How many ears of corn does the corn roast booth go through every day?
0: How many pounds every day?
2: No, how many ears?
0: How many ears every day? Oh, goodness. 1,000 ears every day? I don't know.
2: You're 24,000 short.
0: 25,000 ears a day?
2: Yes.
0: Oh, my. That's a lot. That's pretty corny.
2: How many pounds of butter does the corn roast booth go through each year?
0: I have no... Well, they could always go to the dairy building and go get Princess Kay of the Milky Way's butterhead sculpture.
2: 4,000 pounds of butter they go through every year.
0: That's a lot of butter, 4,000 pounds. Well, I know they dip it. I put some salt on mine. Yeah, that's pretty amazing. One thing, you know, Minnesota, yeah, I mean, this corn is like the best corn ever. So go next year, you guys. Also, for those who don't know what cheese curds are, go to the Minnesota State Fair and have some cheese curds. That's all I can say. And they have to come out of the food building, though. Those, the mouth trap ones are the best ones. There's my endorsement.
2: Yes, and that's mine for the corn roast, my favorite place.
0: And place, I do like the fresh French fries, too. So
2: another place that Pastor Caroline always goes to is the milk booth drink.
0: No, I don't go to the milk booth. I go to the dairy building to get a milkshake. I don't drink milk itself.
2: At the booth, what kind of milk do they serve?
0: Just regular milk, isn't it? Well, don't, I think they have chocolate milk, too, don't they?
2: 2% white milk and 1% chocolate milk.
0: Oh, maybe I'll have to go drink some chocolate milk next year. By the way, the other thing that we really like is the turkey to-go sandwiches, yes, which is probably one of the better items that you can eat at the fair nutritionally. Those sandwiches, although the sad part with everything is getting more and more expensive each year. But those sandwiches are just so good. Anyway, because we literally took them to go. We had them for lunch the next day.
2: French fries made their debut at the fair in what year?
0: I want to say 1978.
2: You're 3 years too late. 5 years.
0: So 1973.
2: Yes.
0: Wow.
2: And how many pounds of ketchup?
0: Pounds of ketchup?
2: The two French fry stands go through each year at each fair.
0: I do love those French fries. They're the best French fries. Fresh French fry booth. How many pounds of ketchup? I don't know. 50,000 pounds. I don't know.
2: 28,000 pounds of ketchup.
0: I'm bad at guessing pounds because, well, I'm bad at guessing my own pounds, what I weigh.
2: When was the Pronto Pup introduced?
0: I don't know. In the 1950s?
2: You're too late. 1947.
0: Well, I'm not too bad off. I still like my footlong hot dog. Carnes and Nelson. Still love my footlong hot dog.
2: And this one we can't ignore because it's not necessarily my favorite, but it's Sweet Martha's cookie jar.
0: Hopefully Juliet is enjoying her Sweet Martha's.
2: How many cookies can Sweet Martha's cookie jar produce in one day?
0: In one day. My gosh, I mean, 50,000 cookies. I don't know.
2: 3 million cookies on their busiest days.
0: They can make 3 million cookies in a day?
2: That's what it says here.
0: Well, of course, they do have three booths now. They used to only have two. Now they have the three. So that could, I mean, when you think about it, when people buy a bucket of cookies.
2: Yeah.
0: I mean, I don't know. Okay, I think that's enough food.
2: No, we're done with that.
0: The other thing that Paul likes to do is that we find a place to sit. There's the, I forgot the name of the place. It's by the Turkey to Go booth that we can listen to. What was his name? Chris?
2: I forgot his name.
0: Chris somebody. He's usually there every time we go by, so we end up seeing him. And we've seen him in other restaurants in the Twin Cities, too, actually, like Carmine's and Woodbury.
2: Yes.
0: And always, it's like, hey, it's that Chris guy again. I can't think of his last name. I feel bad now. But anyway, it's always a joy to go to the state fair and to have a good time and to eat too much. And just, there's so much to see. There's so much to do. Saw our friend Karen Williams out there. Karen's a pastor friend of mine. She's been working out at the state fair for, 15 years maybe at least?
2: Probably, yeah.
0: And every year. And every day she's out there working in the visitors plaza. So
2: here is another interesting factoid. Before the Ramsey County Poor Farm in St. Paul became the state fair's permanent home, what other Minnesota cities hosted the time-honored event? The answer is Minneapolis, St. Paul, Rochester, Red Wing, Winona, and Owatonna.
0: There you go. And actually, the state fair is in the city of Falcon Heights, which is kind of, you know.
2: And what year was the Minnesota State Fair first held on the current fairgrounds?
0: 1859.
2: The answer is 1885.
0: 1885. So, yeah, I think Minnesota only became a state in 1858. So
2: yes.
0: The fair has been around for quite some time. But anyway. Well, we're going to, you know, we also like I said, we hear music at the fair. Dolly Parton, of course, had made some appearances at the fair. And we're going to play some of your requests. My sister Carlene was with us at the fair. And she requested Coat of Many Colors by Dolly, which, of course, is a true story about her growing up in the Smoky Mountains of Tennessee. And the beautiful, loving patchwork jacket that her mother made for her. She grew up in a large family, and they were poor. And Dolly needed a coat, and they had no money to buy one or even to get new fabric for it. And, of course, for those of us that are familiar with the story of Joseph and his beautiful coat, and kind of there's some similarities, there's some connections in that. Of course, you know, Dolly wore the coat to school and she loved it, but other children picked on her. But her mom always told her, you know, you're rich because of the love that is sown in every piece. And just how that love is more important over any material thing. And Dolly wrote this song in 1969 while she was touring with the one and only Porter Wagoner. And so now we're going to play Coat of Many Colors right here, right now, on 94.1 FM WFNU Frogtown Community Radio.

0: 94.1 FM, WFNU, Frogtown Community Radio. Yes, that is, of course, the coat of many colors. One of Dolly Parton's most known songs. And, of course, speaking from her growing up in those smoky mountains of Tennessee. And, Carlene, that one is for you. Love you. Love you, Mom. Miss you both. Mwah.
1: And more than that, while that was going on, we have another entity in this room called Ginger Joy, as Caroline calls her, or Ginger Growl, as I call her. She was being ignored, and she came over and visibly demanded to be petted. She wasn't getting enough attention. So safe to say Ginger is saying hi to you all also, and she misses all of her family back in St. Paul.
0: Yes, thank you, honey. Ginger Joy loves everybody, too. And she kind of had her own vacation. She, you know, it's funny. you know, we're very careful with Ginger. She's a rescue dog, and she went through some trauma. And we wanted them to introduce her to some, you know, slowly to some new friends. And wouldn't you know it, she was living her best life, and she made a lot of new doggy friends. She even had a pool party day, and that's if one thing you got to know about Ginger is that that's like her favorite thing, favorite game with Papa. When we go to the beach and we come back, and of course we have to get the sand off, and Paul gets the hose out, and Ginger is right there ready, and she tries to catch the water in her mouth. She did that in Maplewood, too. She did that back in Minnesota as well. Actually, the other game she would play with me when I was trying to shovel snow off the deck, she would stand below and try to catch snow. Mm-hmm. But hopefully we don't have to play that game anymore. But you're tuned in to the Woohoo Hour with the Preacher Lady, and this is your Preacher Lady, Caroline Pastor, former pastor of Faith Lutheran in Frogtown and current pastor of Living Faith Church Union Tradition in Port St. Lucie, Florida. And we're so glad that you are with us listening as we are reminiscing about our summer vacation and, of course, paying tribute and honor to the one and only Dolly Parton. And with her passing, I cried. I don't usually cry. Like, you know, celebrity deaths, there's some deaths that hit hard. Like, probably for many of you, Elvis died before I was born. So when Elvis died, that was probably something that hit people hard. I don't know, Dolly Parton just hit me hard because she has been such a positive light in sometimes what can be a dark time and dark culture, and just her light and how she, you know, how she lived her life. She grew up poor and she always was giving. I mean, her imagination library, helping to put books in the hands of children, and just all the different things that she was a part of, and just so beautiful. And any thoughts, Paul, that you want to share?
1: No, I think everybody knows Dolly Parton. She's known by virtually everybody in the U.S., and she's been a very big part of the music scene, the Nashville scene, for a long time, and one of the better parts of the Nashville scene. So it's right that we give her some publicity and knowledge about what she did for people. And she was also a very big donator to charity causes.
0: Yes.
1: So it's right that we recognize that on her passing.
0: She donated, was it $1 million? I'm trying to remember how much money she donated to help make the COVID vaccine.
1: Yeah, it was $1 million.
0: It was $1 million. So to make that possible, because, I mean, that was a game changer. People were dying from this. And then to have a vaccine that could help, you know, lessen the effects of it, and people could survive instead of die from something like this.
1: Yes, very big step forward in the fight against COVID, which, as everybody here knows, grabbed the whole nation for several years, and yes. Dolly was right in the middle of trying to stop it. So
0: yes, which reminds me, I have to go get my booster shot anyway. Yes. And my flu shot. All those. I do both of those, especially because I work, you know, when you work with people, especially, and you know, with an older population. I mean, when Mom was living with us, you know, I always made sure to do those things. I do have another request that came in. My dear friend Missy Melissa who I was at the fair with last Monday, and she was part of our girls' day out at the fair, and she requested Islands in the Stream.
1: I love that song.
0: You love that song. What do you love about it?
1: I just love the music. I love the
0: Islands in the Stream.
1: I love the lyrics, and I like the music both. They go together so nicely.
0: Yeah. What's interesting to note, I didn't know this, so Islands in the Stream was actually written by the Bee Gees. Did you know that?
1: No, but I'm not surprised. The Bee Gees were one of my favorite groups, so...
0: Staying alive, staying alive. Anyway, Barry, Robin, and Maurice Gibb wrote it, and its title, of course, was directly inspired by... Okay, Paul, I'm going to let you guess. Which 1970 Ernest Hemingway novel? Oh, wait, it's of the same name. Did you know
1: that? No, I didn't.
0: So it's that's what inspired it, Islands in the Stream, apparently, by Ernest Hemingway. We still have to go see the Hemingway House. That's something we have to do here in Florida.
1: And the Truman White House is there, too.
0: All right. That's
1: and Sloppy Joe's.
0: That's in Key West, right?
1: Yep.
0: We'll have to, maybe for our anniversary, we'll go down to Key West for a few days. I don't know. That's in January.
1: Well, it's closer to us now than it was a few months ago.
0: Right. Right. So originally, the Gibb brothers wrote this song with Marvin Gaye in mind. That's who they actually had in mind. But then there was the shift to country. The song was later rearranged for Kenny Rogers during his recording sessions for his album Eyes That See in the Dark. But what's interesting to note is that Kenny did not care for the track at first. But however, the dynamic shifted when the Bee Gees decided to turn it into a duet. And guess who? Dolly Parton came aboard. She just happened to be recording in a neighboring studio at the same time. And that's how this song came to be. I always love to hear the background about a song, how it comes to be.
1: Absolutely.
0: So, Missy, Melissa, this one is for you. We're going to play Islands in the Stream right here, right now on 94.1 FM, WFNU, Frogtown Community Radio, the Woohoo Hour with the Preacher Lady with my husband, Paul, reminiscing.

0: 94.1 FM WFNU Frogtown Community Radio. There they are, the one and only Kenny and Dolly. Just think, they're together now again.
1: Together again.
0: Imagine the song. Just imagine the singing going on in heaven right now, for crying out loud. My goodness. But that is Kenny and Dolly with Islands in the Stream, a request by my dear friend Missy. Love you, Missy. It was so good to be with the fair with you guys. And love you all. Sending big hugs. And yes, you look like you have something to say.
1: Yes, because I'm kind of a quasi-history buff.
0: Yeah.
1: I thought this was interesting. Which U.S. president gave one of his most famous speeches at the state fair?
0: Oh, I know this. It's Teddy Roosevelt. It's the walk softly and carry a big stick speech.
1: Exactly. Speak softly and carry a big stick.
0: Yes.
1: In 1901, when he was serving as vice president. And another interesting fact, why wasn't there a fair in 1946?
0: Because of World War II, I'm guessing.
1: Wow.
0: Oh, a flu outbreak.
1: Close, but
0: smallpox.
1: Polio epidemic.
0: Polio. I was going to get there eventually.
1: And that was a little bit before my time, but I remember when the polio vaccine first came out, my mother

0: was probably with us too.
1: If there was food, she was probably there.
0: Yeah. So we brought our cooler and, you know, they had all the main stands, cheese curds, french fries, hot dogs, you name it. And it was because mom hadn't been to the fair prior to that since probably like 2011 maybe or something. 2012, somewhere in that time frame.
2: What?
1: I was looking at records for the state fair. This one is funny. Which state fair in history holds the record for total rainfall?
0: Total rainfall? I don't know.
1: On August 30th, 1977, it rained 7.35 inches.
2: In a day?
1: Yes.
0: At the Minnesota State Fair?
1: Yes.
0: Well, they could have certainly used the rain this year, but...
1: Yes.
0: We went, you know, of course, one of the things we did when we were back at home is we checked out our house in Maplewood to see how things were, because we were trying to rent it. So if you know somebody, hey, that needs a place to stay, let us know. We'll connect you to our realtor. And but
1: high.
0: Can I finish?
1: Yeah, go ahead.
0: And so anyway, one of the sad things for us was we have this beautiful pond in the back in our backyard. I mean, our deck, for those that have been over to our house, you know our deck and you know our pond and just the beautiful view of it. And it was hard because the pond was literally all dried up because there's been no rain up there. And so they could use maybe not 7 whatever inches in a day, but they could certainly use some rain. Okay, what were you going to say?
1: Just other interesting little facts. The highest temperature at the fair, it was in 1931, 104 degrees.
0: Wow, that's pretty hot. It
1: was 33 degrees in 1890.
0: I don't know which one I'd prefer, to be honest with you. Either one would be kind of like, ooh. When I was out at the fair with Michelle and Missy, it was probably like 90 degrees, so hey.
1: And you were still 10 to 12 or 14
0: still
1: degrees
0: below. Yes, exactly. Oh, goodness gracious. Well, our time is kind of wrapping up here soon, which is kind of scary. Time flies when you're having fun. We have about 10 minutes left, I think.
1: Good.
0: I think one of the songs I feel like I need to play from Dolly is 9 to 5, because I feel like didn't that song really catapult her acting career, too?
1: Probably, yeah. I think everybody, it's one of those movies that virtually everybody has seen at some point in time.
0: I mean, I think I saw it when I was really young, but I didn't remember the movie. So I think it was last year on one of our plane trips to or from Florida here, yeah, when I was interviewing. I was like, I'm going to watch 9 to 5 because I don't remember it at all. And, you know, it's interesting. Okay, so the movie came out, 1980? She wrote the song on the set of the movie. And her inspiration was when she was tapping her long acrylic fingernails together to create that rhythmic typewriter sound. I mean, that's kind of interesting how, you know, how something comes about. And she was simply, and I've seen interviews with her, you know, demonstrating that too. What's interesting to note is the song and the movie were inspired by 9 to 5, which is a real labor organization formed in Boston in 1973 by women clerical workers fighting for fair pay, equal treatment, and an end to sexual harassment. Jane Fonda learned about the group's struggles and decided to turn their experiences into a major comedy film. And a lot of people have said the movie was really ahead of its time. NPR had said between the 60s and 80s, there was a real sense that big workplace changes were just beyond the horizon. And so when Jane Fonda asked Dolly Parton to star in the film, she agreed to on the condition that she could write the theme song. And so while she was waiting around on the set, she didn't want to carry her guitar around, so instead she used her fingernails as the instrument. And it's pretty amazing how a song comes to be. I've sung this song at karaoke before. I've lived the song 9 to 5. I've worked in a corporate job. And so
1: I have too, but I don't get any credit for it because I'm a male.
0: Go sit in the corner, Paul.
1: Thank you.
0: But we're going to play this classic song, 9 to 5, right here, right now, on 94.1 FM, WFNU, Frogtown Community Radio, the Woohoo Are With Preacher Lady, with special guest Paul and Ginger.

0: 94.1 FM WFNU Frogtown Community Radio. That is the one and only Dolly Parton with her big hit, 9 to 5. The movie of the same name, of course. And you're tuned in to the Woohoo Hour with the Preacher Lady. And this is your Preacher Lady, Caroline, former pastor of Faith Lutheran in Frogtown, current pastor of Living Faith in Tradition, Port St. Lucie, Union Congregation. We welcome all Presbyterians, Lutherans, no matter what your background. Come join us for worship, 10 a.m. Eastern Time. Sunday morning, you can join us either in person or online at the St. Lucie Trail Golf Club. So Paul pulled up some numbers for me. We have about 5 minutes left, Paul. And do you want to read them off, or do you want me to read them off?
1: You can. But I do want to say one thing. I'm very mad at you.
0: Why are you mad at me?
1: Because I found out from people on Facebook that one of the best things to eat at the state fair is cheese on a stick. And you never told me about that. And you know my love of cheese. So you're in trouble.
0: I've never done the cheese on a stick.
1: Apparently not, and neither have I.
0: I've seen the stands for it. Usually they sell lemonade with the cheese on a stick. Somebody told me it was really gross, though. Who did you hear from that it was really good?
1: I don't know. It was all over Facebook. A couple of people said it was their favorite.
0: Some people said cheese. Okay, I'll tell you what, Paul. Next year for the fair, we'll get you cheese on a stick because I'm sure it'll be there. Deal?
1: Okay.
0: Okay. And then, so Paul found out the numbers, which stand makes the most money at the Minnesota State Fair.
1: And it's not even close.
0: It's not even close. Sweet Martha's Cookie Jar, yes, those chocolate chip cookies. Now remember, they have three locations. $5.24 million. Number two is Pronto Pups. Now they have eight locations. So they have more locations, but they brought in less money at $2.24 million. Now, My Cheese Curds in the food building, yes, the Mousetrap Cheese Curds, they just have the one location. They used to have two. Big Fat Bacon took over the other location. Anyway, bacon's good too. Mousetrap Cheese Curds, one location, $1.95 million. The Perfect Pickle, which is where you get your deep-fried pickles, which I do like. A little bit goes a long way, but they have two locations, $1.71 million. And rounding out the top five,
1: ta-da!
0: Which is probably one of the least expensive things you can get at the fair, too, by the way. It is up to $5 now. The corn roast. Yes, the ear of corn. One location brought in $1.69 million. So there you have it. That's your top five. That's pretty impressive, though.
1: Yeah.
0: I mean, now I'm hungry. I think it's time for some lunch, Paul. Oh, any last thoughts before we sign off?
1: No, it was just a very fun trip and a nice vacation that we needed. It's been very intense for us coming down to Florida, getting license plates and driver's license and doctors and all of that thing, getting the house set up, unpacking 50 boxes. Yeah. And then we took off on this two-week trip up to Minnesota.
0: And
1: that
0: South
1: was
0: Dakota.
1: Good, too. The only problem was is that, too, ended up being very intensive. So right now we're still taking it easy, relaxing as we can.
0: Getting reacclimated.
1: Yes, and taking care of our ginger.
0: And taking care of Ginger Joy. Yeah, it was a good trip. It was just very intense, very exhausting. But it was good to see everybody that we did see, to go to the fair, saw a lot of family, friends, and we just love you all, and glad that you're listening, and till next time, dear friends, stay safe, God bless, keep the faith, be kind to one another, be kind to yourselves, take care of yourselves, take care of each other, and keep laying the smackdown on the cold pricklies by spreading the warm fuzzies. All right, love you all, take care.

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The views expressed are those of the hosts and guests, and not necessarily those of Frogtown Tuned In or its sponsors.

Hello and welcome to Pop Filter. That song you just heard was A Forest by The Cure. Hi, welcome. My name is Theo. I'm your host. And on the show, I play a lot of pop as well as indie and alternative. In the past, I've done a different featured local artist every week, but I'm kind of trying something new, and I'm just starting to feature artists that I like and that are inspiring me. So that being said, let's get into it. This week, my featured artist is Bat for Lashes. I feel like I haven't played a lot of her stuff on my show, but she's one of my favorite artists of all time. Bat for Lashes is the stage name for Natasha Khan. And let's see, we in 2 days will be the 20-year anniversary of her debut album, Fur and Gold, which was nominated for a Mercury Prize. Her style is like dream pop, baroque pop. She has very poetic lyrics, beautiful vocals, a little weird and wacky, but still very listenable and danceable. Influences, similar artists have been listed as Joni Mitchell, Nico, Susie Sue, Bjork, Kate Bush, Cat Power, PJ Harvey, Annie Lennox, Tori Amos, and Fiona Apple, some of whom you will be hearing later. But for now, in honor of the 20th anniversary of this album, this is What's a Girl to Do by Bat for Lashes.

He said he'd take me away, that we'd work things out, and I didn't want to tell him. But it was then I had to say.

0: We are of water and the holy land of water, and all that's to come runs in with the thrust on the strand.
1: Whoop, that was Jig of Life by Kate Bush. And before that was Down by the Water by PJ Harvey and What's a Girl to Do by Bat for Lashes, who is the featured artist of the week. PJ Harvey and Kate Bush have been listed as similar artists or artists you may have gotten inspiration from. So that's why I included them. And also they are just singing about women in the water. And Bat for Lashes also does a lot of that. Those are all three of those songs do really interesting things, like sonically. And lately, I've just really been vibing with women being weird on the mic. So thank you for taking this journey with me. Next up is another Bat for Lashes song. This is off of her album, Two Sons. It was her second album. It's one of my favorite albums. It's my favorite album of hers. And it's sort of a concept album where she's playing with like dualities, like duality of the self, light and dark. A lot of her songs, she's embodying her alter ego. She calls Pearl, who's like this like femme fatale, but there's like a lot of like spiritualism and like mystical imagery she uses that I just think is so cool, and her sound is unbelievable. And then after that song, you're gonna hear some artists that she was sort of working with at the time or got inspiration from, because they were all like living in New York and making music in the indie scene. So yeah, this is Pearl's Dream by Bat for Lashes.

That was Weekend Wars by MGMT, or Management, off of their debut album, Oracular Spectacular. Before that was 2080 by Yaysayer, and Pearl's Dream by Bat for Lashes, our featured artist of the week. Yaysayer, who did that second song you heard, worked on the instrumentals for Bat for Lashes' second album, and then MGMT was making music around the same time as Bat for Lashes, and she sort of listed them as an inspiration for her instrumentals moving forward. So I wanted to play some of their music. Next up is our last Bat for Lashes song this week. This is off of her fourth album, which is also a concept album, and it's a little bit more of a divisive project of hers, I would say. Like, it's a little bit more avant-garde, but she sort of wanted to tell a story with the album, like, from beginning to end. So the album is called The Bride, and basically she's singing from the perspective of a bride whose husband gets into a car crash on their wedding day. And a lot of the visuals and the lyrics really pull from David Lynch. And as you'll hear from the next two songs I play, even her sound really drew from, like, the Twin Peaks soundtrack, which just so happens to be one of my favorite shows, and has a beautiful soundtrack. So without further delay, this is Joe's Dream by Bat for Lashes.

right, that was Falling by Julie Cruz and also Angelo Baldamenti. And before that was Joe's Dream by Bat for Lashes, the last song by our artist of the week. I hope you enjoyed this journey. I hope that after this you listen to more Bat for Lashes because she's fabulous. I definitely recommend listening to her album Two Suns all the way through. It's spectacular. Let's see. I don't really have any announcements this week. I want to give great thanks to all those who listen, to Katie and Arrow for always supporting me from wherever you are, and just like, yeah, whoever else. This last song I'm gonna play is another artist that was listed as being an influence for Bat for Lashes and also was our featured artist of the of my last show, Tori Amos. This song doesn't really sound like anything else we've played today, but I've just been listening to it a lot. And I thought it was a nice little full circle moment. So this is Cheer in Your Hand by Tori Amos. Thank you so much for listening to Pop Filter this week. Stay safe, stay cool, and I'll see you next Wednesday.

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1: 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Let's get into it. All right, good morning. Good morning. Hey, everyone, it's your girl Shimmer. And welcome to Tell Your Pride. And I have been loving doing this show. I think since I started doing this on WFNU back in March, we've talked about motherhood. We've talked about childcare. We've talked about queer artistry. We've talked about safety in the queer community. We've talked about healthcare, real issues. We've talked to a recording pop star, all of that. We've talked to some really fabulous, shamazing luminaries in the Twin Cities queer community. So today I'm just gonna, you know, share a little bit about my story. My name is Queen Via Gomez, but most people know me as Shimmer. And I am in my transition of almost 9 years. I am a openly queer trans Latina woman. And I knew when I was very young that I was different. And a lot of people that I know have always asked me, Shimmer, tell me a little bit about your story, or what is it like to be trans? And I don't like that word, what is it like to be trans? I think most people, when they think of that term, they think it's a fad. And being trans is not a fad. It is just, it's the way we live. I knew when I was young, I was an openly queer little gay Latino boy. And I was very different from my family. I only have a sister, so it's just me and my sister. I'm the baby of the family. And growing up, I was really feminine. I was always feminine. I was never really into like masculine boy stuff. I always wanted to play with Barbie dolls, and I never wanted to play with those little monster trucks. And I was fascinated with dolls and dresses and nail polish and shiny things, and those things excited me. And I was never into sports. I was always like, I thought it was boring. I think like playing football and baseball is boring. That's just me. I mean, no shade to anybody out there, but I always felt like sports was not my forte. I was always really into art. I was always into like being creative. I was always into coloring and just all the fun girly stuff. And I always told myself, I was like, why do girls get all the fun stuff? I always feel like girls got all the fun stuff. They got all the cute colors, the cute dresses, the cute shoes, and all that. And I was like, gosh, all the boys get all the boring stuff. But I mean, listen, you know, we all have our tastes and like, so no disrespect to any gender out there. But growing up, I knew I was different. I always was like in search of my gender. I was very, very shy about it. I was a very shy kid. I'm still sort of reserved, but I was really shy. I kept to myself. I was one of those goody-goody students. So I always excelled in school. I always was a bookworm. I always did my homework on time. I was that one student where I would pay attention to the teacher, and I never wanted to ever get like an F on my class or on my test or anything like that. So I, you know, growing up, I was really shy, very secluded. Music was an escape for me. I was bullied a lot. I was bullied growing up in my childhood. I was, you know, always that one kid that nobody wanted to play with. That I was always that one kid that when you are on a, you know, when you're going to play sports, you would be the last one to be picked. I was always that last kid. And I think because they probably knew like, okay, this kid is not going to be good at throwing a basketball, or is not going to be good at baseball. And it was sort of embarrassing, to be honest with you, because just to know that, like, you're in a class of, like, 35 kids and you're, like, the last one to be chosen, it's not a good feeling. But anyways, growing up, I really was experiencing my gender. I kept my being queerness away from my parents. I grew up in a very cultural Hispanic Mexican family, so, you know, it was really, my parents taught me and my sister, we were raised on manners, we were raised on very cultural Mexican lifestyle ways of living, and so those things really weren't talked about, so it was really hard to kind of, okay, how am I going to tell my parents that I'm gay, that I like boys, all of that. And so as I got older, I would say maybe when I was in like my very last year of junior high school, I was really starting to come out of my shell. I was opening up a little bit. I got really involved in acting. I did a little bit of acting. I was really into art. So I was into like all the art classes. And I actually really, I was a great drawer, and I really took a lot of passion in drawing. I think drawing and being creative is really important. So that really just kept me centered in my safety, because I didn't have a lot of friends growing up. I had music, and music was like my best friend. But in junior high school, I would say probably like when I was in eighth grade, I was really starting to want to be more feminine. I wanted to wear more clothes that really expressed the feminine look. I wanted to wear like those really cute jellies. I wanted to wear like the cute like jeans and like the blouses. And I couldn't because I was still young. I was still living in my parents' house. And when you're in that age and you're living in your parents' house, you have to follow their rules. So I was not able to live openly the way that I wanted to. In junior high, I finally came out to my parents when I was in eighth grade. It was in the summer of eighth grade. I came out to my parents that I was gay. And they were like, oh, okay. I think my parents were actually not as surprised as I thought they were going to be. They handled it really well. So that was a blessing. So in eighth grade, finally, after I told my parents, I became more comfortable in my queerness and being gay and all of that. But as I got into high school, that's when I was like, okay, I'm like 18. And I was like, I'm of age. I thought I knew everything. And then I really started to like experiencing my gender even more. I was really wanting to lean more into like my femininity. And even though that I came out to my parents as a gay youth, I knew that deep down inside of me that I was in the wrong body. I was born in the wrong body. I knew from a very young age when I was 5 years old that I was different. I knew I was not like other boys. I always, you know, did girly things. And so in ninth grade, I told myself, I said, I'm not happy with who I am. I said, even though I'm a gay youth and I came out to my parents, I was proud of that. But I knew that deep down inside of me that I was not living in my authentic truth. I was not honest about who I was. I said, I'm not happy. And so I really started to get more into this seclusion. I was in this shell of depression because I was not happy. I couldn't live the way that I wanted to live. I had to do it secretly. And I did not want to live secretly. I wanted to go to school and I wanted to wear all of those clothes that I wanted to wear and express myself in those ways. But I was still just coming into my own, being in high school. I was with all new kids. And school is tough. Like, I had a tough time in school. Like I mentioned just a couple of minutes ago, I was bullied a lot in elementary school and in junior high, but here we are in high school. So I went to high school in Northeast Minneapolis, and I won't name the name. I'm not going to name the school that I went to for high school, but I'll just say that it was not as tough as school maybe nowadays for a lot of youth, because let's just say that it's tough to be a student in school. You know, a lot of kids are raised many different ways, and, you know, youth have different ways of thinking and have different beliefs on many things, but, you know, we're a lot smarter and we're open to more things than maybe adults might be. So in ninth grade, I sort of came out in a sense of like, okay, I'm going to live this way. I'm going to wear the clothes I want to wear. And so finally, at the very end of high school, at the end of my ninth grade year, I said, okay, I have to do it. I have to come out. But I didn't. So I literally went all 4 years of high school, still living in my gay youth, but I knew that I was feminine. So I was like, okay, I'm getting older now. So when I graduated from high school, when I was 24 years old, I was like, okay, I gotta do this. So I came out late in life. So I would say about 9 years ago, I came out as a trans woman. And so I've shared it with family. I finally was able to tell my parents, my sister, my family. And everyone received it pretty well. And honestly, I'll tell you, like, my dad is so supportive. My sister is supportive, but my mom, our relationship has been strained. My mom took it a lot harder than my dad. I was expecting the tables to be turned. I was expecting my mom to be a little bit more accepting than my father, but my relationship with my mom kind of diminished a little bit, in the sense of like, we're not as close as we used to. We don't talk the way we used to talk. We're not as like mother child that we were when I was younger. Like, I was mama's baby, because I was her baby. And so I miss that relationship with my mom. I miss being able to like have those mom days and like going out to lunch with my mom. I love my mom. She's my mother. But at the end of the day, it was just very like hard for me to live a life that I know that I wasn't happy with, and I have to be authentic with myself. So the relationship with my mom is still kind of a little bit fragile. It's getting a lot better. But I miss that relationship that I had with my mom. But I came out to all my coworkers, and I came out to pretty much the entire world. So now I am living in my authentic truth as a trans Latina woman. And I have to say that when I came out, it felt like weights were lifted off my shoulders. I felt like, okay, I can be free to be who I am. And honestly, I am so much more happier. I don't have to worry about trying to hide from people. But it is hard living as a trans person. You know, there's still a lot of issues around safety. There's still a lot of issues around like relationships. There's still a lot of issues around self-acceptance. We are still living in a world today where, though we can live the way we want to live, there's still those people that are not supportive and don't want us to be who we are. And so I still face that every day. But I feel that being who I am today and living in my authenticity, I've been able to just be me, be Quinn, be Shimmer. I don't have to hide from people. And honestly, I still get a lot of people that will come up to me and they'll say, so I want to know your story. And I'm like, okay, I'm not shy to share my story. I'm very open about it. I just wish people would be more comfortable with asking questions. I think that for me, I'm a very open person. I don't have a lot of secrets about myself. I'm willing to talk about my transition and my journey. And I've actually been somebody that has inspired people in community. I've had people who have reached out to me through email or who have messaged me and said, Shimmer, thank you for sharing your truth and your journey. Because of you, I'm able to express myself and live the way that I want to live. And I think that's a beautiful thing. I think that's a beautiful thing, to be who you are, to be open and to live in your truth, and don't be afraid to you know, be who you are. I mean, I am a host on one of the longest LGBTQ radio shows in the country and our sister station, KFAI, which is awesome. I have been able to do so many things in community here that is queer related. And, you know, like, I never got to do those things when I was younger. Like, growing up, I didn't have friends that were queer. I had a lot of friends that were straight. So being the only person of color, being only the queer person, it was hard. But now I've been able to do so many beautiful things in community because of my transition, and I'm so grateful.
2: I'm so grateful that you're sharing your story, Quinn. Like, what a beautiful story. And the fact that you've inspired so many people to come out and be their authentic selves is just fantastic.
1: Thank you.
2: If there's someone who's listening who has questions, or, you know, are you okay sharing your email?
1: Yeah, absolutely. Okay. They can reach me at quinnviagomez@yahoo.com. I think that's important too.
2: Yeah. I have a question. If you could go back and tell your younger self something, if when you were struggling and you didn't feel like there was, you weren't able to be yourself when you were so young, if you could go back and tell your younger self something, what would you tell him?
1: Oh, that's a good question. I would tell my younger self, if I had the chance to re-go back in that moment, to just do it. Don't step back. Don't shy away. Because those roadblocks and those things that hinder you is going to make things a lot worse, you know? Just be who you are. Be authentic. Be yourself. Don't live your life for other people. Mm-hmm. Don't live to other people's expectations. I think that sometimes in the way we live in this world today, there are still boxes and labels and categories that people still look at and people still follow. And, you know, honestly, it is still hard for me in my transition, because as a trans person, there are still labels, and there is these categories where if you don't have the most feminine look, or if your hair is not the most feminine, or if your eyes or your lips or your legs is not the most feminine, then people, you know, judge you, saying, you know, well, you know, you're not feminine enough. Or in, you know, the opposite too, like if someone is experiencing their gender and they're going from feminine to masculine, again, they face the same thing. Mm. So those labels are still out there. They're never going to go away. I still face them every day. And I think that, you know, when I first came out as a trans woman, I was like, okay, you know, my hair's got to look good. You know, I want to have, you know, amazing face. I want to have, you know, makeup all to, you know, to perfection. But then as I've gotten older, I'm like, you know what? It's not about materialistic stuff. It's about your truth. It's about your authentic self. I think that is what's most important. And everyone's journey is different. You know, we're not going to live our lives like when you transition. Everybody thinks that when you transition, you're going to transition within 2 or 3 days. That's not how transition works. You know, this is who we are. We are people, and we're transitioning into our true authentic self. And it's a lifelong journey.
2: Yeah.
1: You know, I'm still learning so much on this journey about my transition.
2: I think that's true for every human being, right? We're transitioning into the people that we want to be, our true selves that maybe we hid when we were younger because of whatever circumstance. And the more experiences we have in life, the more we're able to come into that true self. Going to a spot that's not as, like, deep. You're always super fashionable.
1: I try.
2: You always have the coolest outfits, the best jewelry. Were you, like, super fashionable before you transitioned, or was that part of your transition?
1: You know, I've always been gravitated towards colors and shiny things. And so growing up, I had an uncle who called me Sequin. It was just a name that he called me. And, you know, growing up, it was my nickname. And then this one person said Sequin. And I was like, no. I was like, you can't call me that. Because you grow up and people in your family, they have a specific name. And it's just more special when that person says it to you rather than someone that you don't know. And so I grew up with this nickname, Shimmer. Mm. And most people think it's, you know, that I, they also think sometimes being trans is a drag performer. And it's not. And I mean, listen, I mean, I feel like if I get out of stage, I could really, you know, put on a good performance if I wanted to. But I was like, I need a nickname. And so I was like, well, there's all these crystals and diamonds and all of that. So Shimmer just stuck. And mm-hmm. so ever since, I've just been Shimmer. But I've always loved fashion. I think I saw this movie when I was young, and I saw this really beautiful person and had on like all of these magnificent earrings and these rings, and I said, ooh, I love that. I don't know where my love of rings came from, because my parents are so like not anti-rings, but they're not like me. Like, I love rings. And I think too, like, pop culture, I'm just really gravitated towards like all that stuff, and I just think it's amazing.
2: I know you love Selena. Is she someone that you like emulate, try to be like, or are there other like female people that you're like, ooh, I want to look like them?
1: Selena, definitely, for sure. That's my queen. That's my icon. I remember the first time I saw her on TV, and I remember when she performed, I saw myself being a Latina, being a Mexican person. I was like, wow, because growing up, I didn't see anyone like that. And so when I saw her on stage, I told my dad, I was like, wow, she looks like me.
2: Yeah.
1: So having that instant connection to Selena was amazing. And like, I just loved everything about her. I love so many, like Aaliyah. Like, I always loved Aaliyah. I think Aaliyah was a big part of my childhood, because Aaliyah was one of these entertainers where she really broke the norms of, like, you know, gender self-expression. Mm. She went from feminine to beautiful to goddessness, and then she brought out like the streets, the masculine hip look. And I feel like her fashion sense was for both genders. It was feminine and masculine, but people still loved Aaliyah. I think that's one thing about Aaliyah, was just her style, her artistry. And then, of course, like the Spice Girls. I think for me, I see myself in a little bit of all of them, because they're all different. They're all unique in so many ways. So I love, and of course, Prince. Mm. Prince was a huge influence. Like, I remember the first time I saw Prince on TV, I just was so just enamored with Prince's fashion. And I was like, wow, you know, just seeing the hair, the makeup, just the whole fashion of Prince. And Prince really broke so many boundaries and, you know, gender bending expression. And so I really think that all of like those luminaries and those names that we know today were a big part of like part of my transition.
2: Mm. Do you think that you're treated differently like as a trans woman versus a man in regards to like I think about, like, if I was a man, all the things I could do, like the power that I think that men hold. Do you miss having that? Do you think you're treated differently?
1: I do. I definitely think that when I came out in my transition, I definitely saw the shift of how I was treated, right? Because there's still male privilege. It exists.
2: Yeah.
1: I mean, it's very prevalent. Like, the way that men and masculine people talk to you, I feel like there's a sense of like, okay, well, because you're a woman and there's this femininity to you, you can't do this. And, you know, so it's like, sometimes if I want to open a jar, I'll open it for you, but I can do it myself.
2: Uh-huh.
1: Right. So yeah, I definitely think the treatment is completely different. I still see a lot of male privilege in today's society. So definitely before my transition, it was the opposite.
2: Mm.
1: There was that male privilege. And so like, now it's like, wow, I definitely still see it.
2: Yeah. That's so interesting. For maybe like youth or anybody, I guess they don't have to be a youth, who's listening and who's struggling with coming out to their friends and family, or, you know, just needs more kind of encouragement. Is there any, like, I know it's a big general thing, but is there any kind of advice that you give people when they reach out to you that is, that you would have found helpful when, if you were in the same position as them?
1: Yeah, I would say just be yourself. Don't be afraid. Don't hold back. Share your story. Share who you are. You know, even if it may not be like with your relatives or someone that you care about and someone that you love, you know, just be authentic in your truth. Don't shy away from your truth, because I feel like those are the things that are going to make you unhappy. Those are the things that are not going to make you be who you want to be. So always just be 100% honest in your truth and live your life. Be who you want to be. Be fabulous and shamazing and be a shining star.
2: I love you so much, Quinn. I'm so proud of you for all the things, you know, being your authentic self, and then just being this amazing radio superstar here on WFNU and over at our sister station, KFAI. This is your last episode of this grant-funded program, Tell Your Pride, and I've just really, really enjoyed you being here, and I hope that you can come back and do another show on WFNU.
1: Yes.
2: In the meantime, how can people hear you?
1: Yeah, so thank you so much, Lady K. I love you too. You've been such a blessing in my life, and I've been it's been honored to be a part of WFNU's family right here in the Frogtown community neighborhood. 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All right, it's been such an honor to share a little bit about my story with you right here on Tell Your Pride. 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I'm Shimmer. 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
2: 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This is a Frogtown Financial Perspectives. I am the moderator, Andy Mobley, and with me I have Larry Mobley and Seymour Loving. The topic today, is buying a home. And I'll start out with what the first question is. Does everyone have to buy a home? Is it for everyone?
3: No. Answer to that, no. You know, some people don't have the means, whether financially, whether the effort it may take, or just knowing how to care for it to make it worth just more than being a roof over their head.
2: Yeah, Lily, you got some thoughts on that as well?
4: Yeah, I would say it isn't for everyone. I think many people do aspire to buy a house. It is a very large, one of the largest investments that you could make if you are able to do it. It isn't for everyone. Not everyone is going to be able to afford it. Sometimes renting can make more sense for some people than buying. And so I think you just have to look at your financial situation, what your goals are in your life, and figure out if it's for you. Also, if you're someone who moves a lot, if you move every year, that doesn't really make sense to buy a house. You may want to continue to rent if you're moving so often. So you just have to look at your own life and figure out if that's something that you want to do. It can make sense for many people and a goal to work towards for many, but not for everyone.
2: Okay. My next question is, what things should a buyer consider when buying a home? Let's see more.
3: I mean, there's a number of things. That's a pretty significant undertaking, right? I mean, for most, outside of possibly their retirement accounts, investments, the home is going to become the next largest, if not the largest asset that they have. And so, you know, when you buy a home, you better have it in the budget. It better be familiar with things like FICO scores.
2: Okay.
3: I think location, you know, anytime you buy real estate, right? Location, location, location. Okay. You also want to look at what type of home am I buying? Is it move-in ready or do I have to fix it up? And therefore, it could become the money pit when you thought it was going to be. And that kind of leads to something else. There's a big difference, and I don't care whether it's a car, a home, or whatever. There's a big difference between what the cost to buy it and the cost to own it. And those are two different things.
2: You're stealing all the questions.
4: Yeah, I have more to add. I mean, there's so many things to consider when you're looking at buying a house. Not only financial either. I think Seymour brought it up, like the neighborhood or the area that you're moving to. But yeah, do you want to live in that neighborhood? You may want to go look at it during the day, during the night, on the weekend, see like, does it fit like your lifestyle? The cost to own, like Seymour said, like the maintenance and upkeep, you want to understand that. For example, are you going to, even, and this is both financial and non-financial, but like, are you going to do the yard work yourself? Because that's going to take a lot of time, and snow removal in Minnesota, things like that. There's many things to consider.
2: Yeah. Also, you know, it costs, do you have that in your budget? You know, some people may think they have enough to support buying a home. So at some point they need to figure out, you know, what's my budget and how do they go about determining how much they need to spend or how much they can spend.
4: Yeah. So a good way,
3: Go ahead.
4: I was going to say a good way to maybe get started might be I don't know if it won't be the first step, but in the beginning, you might want to see what, how much you can get pre-approved for, because that will give you from the bank how much you can borrow. Now, and that can give you an idea of what your price range is. One thing I know, when I was looking at buying a house, I was pretty young and I did not have very much money. So I was trying not to go at the top of my price range, but honestly, everyone may not want to go to the top of their price range, because then you could end up house poor, where you're putting so much money into your house. So that's, that's something to consider.
2: Should they shop around, like interest rates? Is that something that they can do up front, Seymour?
3: Yeah, that is undoubtedly you should, because, you know, things like your FICO score, and how much you're putting down, what type of loan it is. I mean, all of those are going to factor into the interest rate. And then you look across the spectrum of whether you do a 10-year, 15, 20, or 30-year. You know, for me, most of my lifetime, the norm was 30-year. But now you're seeing ones that it's sort of like I was looking at the Parade of Home magazine, and I was looking at the prices of some of these. Holy cajoli. I mean, it certainly, unless you're independently wealthy and can put down a good chunk, or do, you know, financing a portion of it, putting down payment. But yeah, that interest rate's going to be key, and the length, the duration of it is going to be key.
2: Right. You know, 15 versus a 30, you know, is there an advantage to 15 versus a 30?
4: I think for the 15, typically the 15 year, the interest rate could be lower, but then your payments will be higher over the 15 years. So if you wanted a lower interest rate and that's in your budget, you could save some on your interest payment.
2: Well, is there a strategy where you could pay down on the principal, and then, well, by doing that, you end up paying off the home loan early? Now, whether it's 15 years or not, I don't know. Is that a strategy that one can use?
3: Well, to me, you know, as I tell folks, life is fun when you have options. Life isn't when you don't. And so to me, the 30-year gives you, in my mind, the best options, right? Because you can turn a 30 into a 15, but you don't have the luxury of being able to turn a 15 into a 30 unless you refinance, right? And so it gives you some flexibilities. You know, there may be times where you'd like to maintain that lower payment for the longer duration. And then at some point, switch it to a 15-year, or have a strategy to you know, make it a 15-year.
2: Right. But when you switch, you got to pay closing costs and all those things to make the switch from one to another. So that's something that maybe
3: be
2: considered as well.
3: And the rule of thumb is, if you can get a 1% reduction, and if it can, that reduction, the cost that you incurred to refinance can be recouped in a relatively short time frame, right? A year, something like that, then it could be well worth it. But if it takes you 4 years to recoup some closing costs, then likely it shouldn't have been done.
2: Okay, moving on. What about down payment? You know, what type of down payment should a new buyer or a buyer put down?
4: I think that will depend on... Oh, I was going to say, I think that will depend on... Your budget, your financial situation, where you're at. I believe the minimum that you can do, I guess for VA, if you are a veteran, you could do as low as 0%. I think for the FHA loan, it's 3.5%. But if you're putting down like the 3.5% with an FHA loan, you will have to, I think it's still like this, where you'll have to pay long-term mortgage insurance costs. So that will be another expense that you'll have to pay, because you don't have that. I think either is it 10 or 20% minimum, where you don't have to pay that, but it's below that threshold.
2: Hit on something that I would like to clarify for myself. You know, mortgage insurance, what is that all about? Is that when you don't have the down payment, or
3: It's if your payments are less than the 20%. And so you have what's called PMI. PMI is private mortgage insurance. And so in essence, it sounds like it's a protection to you. But the issue is it's a protection to the lender. And so it will let you qualify for a mortgage with a smaller down payment. But it will increase, the offset of that is it will increase what you're paying monthly.
2: Okay.
3: It will go away. Well, it will go away once you get a loan to value that is less than the 80-20, right?
4: But you may have to call. I've heard another question. It won't automatically switch over, so you may have to call your lender to make sure they switch it. Turn that PMI off after you reach that 20%.
2: Another question. There are three ways that I know of that you can finance, you know, FHA, VA, and conventional. Can one of you guys explain, you know, what's the difference between and the advantages of one over the other?
3: Well, your VA is going to be, you got to be veterans, right? Service member, might be surviving spouses, and that's the one that you would pay, you could potentially pay zero down, right? And then you get the what we call the conventional mortgages, right? Those are generally Fannie Mae, Freddie Mac type of mortgages. They have specific guidelines about it in terms of, you know, the minimum down payment, needing some of the higher credit scores, which is a biggie for conventional. And then you get some of these government-backed ones, which are really meant for people that are in the lower to moderate income categories, right?
2: Okay.
3: And those are insured by some of the federal agencies. And then you get the lesser known. I don't know much about these, but I know there's some in the rural areas that are USDA loans, right? So, and there are other loans, but those are the more common. Those are the ones that the average individual is going to run into, right?
2: Now, you're in the middle of negotiating the home, and what types of things with contingency is one thing that I see, you know, I was taught that you want to have a contingency such that if something goes wrong, you have a way out of it. So, you know, in fact, one of the homes we bought, you know, was a issue over the fan, the ceiling fan. You know, the owner didn't want to let it go, and then we wanted the fan, so we went back and forth, you know. So how does a contingency work in the process of buying a home, Lily?
4: I don't remember how it works. As far as I know, if you have a contingency, then you can get out. That means you can get out of the... Like, you don't have to buy it then if you have a contingency in place, as far as I know.
2: Yep. Also, yeah. There could be things wrong with the home.
4: You can back out.
2: You know? So, like,
4: yeah.
2: If you find
4: them. Yeah. Yeah, right. So if you include
2: like
4: that.
2: Inspection. Yeah.
4: Yeah, I was going to say if you include the contingency, you can back out. And then inspection, yeah. you should do an inspection. I know there was a time... Was it during COVID when people were like waiving the inspections? I would not recommend that because right. Then there could be something majorly wrong with the house that you don't know about. That's probably a bad idea. I would not. That seems like a very high pressure situation. You definitely probably should be doing an inspection so you know what you're buying.
2: Mm-hmm. And another one would be at the closing time, you know, maybe you need to rent. Because the home that you are trying to buy is not available, so you need a place to stay. So contingencies, I think, is something that buyers should to really consider sometimes.
4: Okay.
2: Well, FICO score. We talked about it. You know, how does that really work in terms of the buying process?
3: That's real key. Real key. Because FICO scores, well, they go from 300 to 850. 300, mm-hmm. The likelihood that you'll be approved for a mortgage is pretty slim, simply because that score is going to reflect a lot of things. Your credit worthiness, your promptness in payment, it's going to show your utilization of credit, of someone else's money and how quickly or not that you pay it back. So, you know. If you got a low score, you're going to pay if you do qualify for one of the mortgages, it'll be a higher interest rate. That's really what's going to happen.
2: Okay. Kind of running out of questions here. The one thing I put down in my questions was negotiating, and you're in the middle of trying to buy a house. You know, you make an offer, and they don't like it. It's either too high or too low. Well, it's too low to go for that. If it's too high, you know, how do you deal with negotiating? What are some of the strengths?

0: deal maker. So I think, you know, if you don't ask for the things that you wanted, you'll probably be telling yourself, wow, I wish I had it, right? Wish I could have, would have, should have, didn't.
1: Okay. What about appraisals? You know, what at what point should there be an appraisal, or should there be an appraisal? Really?
2: I mean, I guess if you really wanted the house, you could have it appraised. Yeah, I mean, I guess it depends on the situation. If you really wanted the house, you could do an appraisal. Maybe if you're going to sell your house, you may want to do an appraisal. But yeah, that could be maybe part of a negotiation.
0: Well, the issue is the appraisal is required by the lender. And the issue is they make the choice of who that appraiser is, but you'll be the one that pay for it, right? Mm-hmm. And what it's going to do is look at the home and see if you're overpaying for, you know, what is comparable recently sold properties in that area. And so, you know, the last thing you want to do is pay for something you're not getting the value for it. And certainly they don't want to loan you the money for something that you're not going to get the, well, maybe neither you nor them, because maybe you've overbid on the property. And so the mortgage may not get that full value. So it's meant to kind of protect you from overpaying, protect the lender from overlending, but keep in mind that is part of your closing costs.
1: Okay, I'm kind of running out of questions here. What about walkthroughs? And what at the end of, I would imagine it's at the end of the closing that you want to, or would you have the walkthrough before closing?
2: I feel like at the very end you want to walk through.
1: I don't recall how that really works.
2: Yeah, I don't know if that's that common, but if you wanted to do it, I would do it at the very end, right before right before you close or at your closing. Make sure the house looks like it was supposed to.
0: I would recommend that.
2: Yeah.
1: Right. Because, you know, at closing, they could go in and damage something or, you know.
2: Yeah, that's why you do it at the very end. Yeah.
1: The very end. Yeah.
0: Well, what it does is it's another one of the protection mechanisms for you as the buyer, right? And so that walkthrough to me is a bit of an inspection to make sure that the things that were an attraction to you are still there. Maybe that fan isn't there. You go, well, what happened? That doesn't look like the fan.
1: They changed it out for a different one.
0: Well, and, you know, I mean, the reality is so many things have happened. I'm going to give you an example of why you would want to do the walkthrough. So you make this offer. It goes, you get your financing. You've been pre-approved. You got great credit score. Everything is going well. And then if you didn't do the walkthrough, and now you come to find that someone's stolen the copper wiring.
1: Mm-hmm. That's a common thing nowadays.
0: It doesn't have to be the seller, right? It could be somebody else.
1: Somewhere.
0: But that's material. That's material to the transaction. And so now it could be a hazard, right? If it were the copper for the electrical or copper for the gas, right? One of my clients ran across this. I'd never heard this before, and I was surprised that it met building code regulations. And that is that the wiring, to save money, was aluminum wiring.
1: Okay.
0: And of course, you know what happened? It started a fire.
1: Yes.
0: And so, you know, these are things sometimes what you didn't know, and I'm sure, you know, we just naturally assume, right? But I believe a walkthrough is just another way. It's sort of like kicking the tires, right? I mean, we wouldn't buy a car without having that final look at it, walking around it to see, hey, is it the way I was attracted to it? So yeah, walkthrough, I would strongly recommend it.
1: Are there any other things we should talk about in terms of buying a home?
0: Well, I want to go back to the FICO score, because that is everybody. I don't care whether you rent, whether you own. The FICO score is key, right? And if you don't have a good FICO score, they're going to punish you.

0: kind of looked up what the parameters. Remember, I said it's 300 to 850, but they're not going to loan you money. Probably at 300. You're considered poor credit if you're below 580. You're considered fair credit if you're 580 to 669. You're considered good credit if you're 670 to 699. 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And you're going to get the best rates and terms if you're 760 and above.
1: Okay.
0: I mean, that's just the way it is.
1: So the worse your FICO score is, your interest rate or on ability to buy is less.
2: Yeah.
0: Because me, that's going to drive so many things, right? It's going to drive the interest rate that you're going to be offered or that you'll be paying. It's going to put a cap on whatever amount might be loaned to you, right? Which is going to affect whether that 15-year, the 30-year is palatable, right? So the FICO score, people should look at that. That is, if they don't know, if someone can't rattle off what their FICO score is, to me, something's wrong. Because just by any of the credit card companies now will tell you what your FICO score is.
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1: 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Okay. So it's very, very important when you're buying a
0: 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It's a driver. It's the steering wheel, you know?
1: 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Okay, we're kind of running out of time here. 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My name is Andy Mobley, the moderator, and we have with us Lily Mobley and Seymour Loving. We've been discussing buying a home. Any last words before we say?
2: We'll just say goodbye and good luck with your future home purchase.
1: Yep.
0: It's the American dream.
1: Good luck.
2: Yep. Yes.
1: Bye-bye.
2: Bye.

drug deep in the summer, treatment in the winter. It doesn't get better, it just gets different. It doesn't get worse, it's always at its worst. It just gets shrouded in new terms and more distant. Drug deep in the summer, just as deep in the winter. So deep in snow that the cold doesn't shiver. The hand and the stone doesn't quiver when he throws it. So cold it ain't glass, but it shatters just like it. And breaks into a million reflections to show that niceness is just a guise, and poison is just a guide to the time when darkness fills space like light did. Off balance, fell to the challenge, like love on its flip side. And tightness of throat is coined as quiet, but silence can't disguise it. He's really a nice guy, he's just been bit by a bug that made home beneath skin and ripped veins so the flow couldn't nourish within. He can't fight it, I tell him to get right. I show him the flame I harbor and point out the candle in his heart, but he won't light it. I point like, how don't you see?

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Turned trees to a nice spliff, showed me arms with bare sleeves so I could see just where the veins ripped, and told me I could try another day, but today is not a gift, it's just this.

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It's about us against the system. That system that kills the human spirit. We stand for something. To those dead souls inching along the freeways in their metal coffins, we

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Each program expresses one aspect of this diversity and not the views of Frogtown tuned in or its sponsors.